0: convicted sex offender, and disgraced financier. Black acknowledges paying Epstein at least $158 million, but he says it was for legitimate reasons, like estate planning. The oversight panel wants Black to speak under oath and to share any non-disclosure agreements that he allegedly signed with survivors of Epstein's abuse. Black says the panel has overstepped its powers, and he's suing the committee. The contempt resolution now goes to the Justice Department. Bill Chappell, NPR News.
1: Fencing has gone up around the main Kennedy Center building in Washington, D.C. a day after President Trump's aligned board voted to close most of the Performing Arts Center for repairs. That came after a federal judge blocked the institution from returning Trump's name to the building. Congress has allocated $257 million to pay for repairs, but Trump has said that would only happen if his name is added to the building. Stocks fell today after the Fed raised interest rates. NPR's Scott Horsley reports the Dow tumbled more than 1.2%.
2: Members of the Fed's rate-setting committee voted unanimously to raise their benchmark interest rate by a quarter percentage point in an effort to tamp down stubborn inflation. The move comes as the U.S. war with Iran continues to put upward pressure on gasoline and diesel prices. Fed Chairman Kevin Warr says he and his colleagues want to make sure that wartime spike in prices doesn't spread.
3: We must be confident that underlying inflation is moving to our objective, clearly and at sufficient speed. Today, this standard has not been satisfied.
2: Fed policymakers signaled that on average, they expect just one more quarter point rate hike this year and stable rates in 2027. Scott Horsley, NPR News, Washington.
1: This is NPR. The Trump administration is planning to deliver powerful 2,000-pound bombs to Israel as part of an upcoming arms deal. The $2.8 billion package includes 40,000 bombs. Weapons of this kind prompted concern about the possibility of mass casualties in Gaza that the Biden administration paused their delivery 2 years ago. The Latin Recording Academy has announced the nominations for the 27th annual Latin Grammys. NPR's Isabella Gomez Sarmiento reports there's a common theme among album of the year contenders.
4: In Latin America, folkloric music is currently all the rage, and the Latin Grammys have taken notice. Whether it's the Argentinian roots music championed by 19-year-old rapper Milo J on his album La Vida Era Más Corta, or the deeply evocative folk of Mexican singer-songwriter Silvana Estrada's album Vendrán Suaves Lluvias, almost all of this year's Album of the Year nominees feature traditional rhythms, arrangements, and instruments. At a time when Latin pop is a global force, individual artists are reaching home for inspiration. The Latin Grammy ceremony will take place in Las Vegas in November. Isabella Gomez Sarmiento, NPR News.
1: There are now more than 107,000 people over age 100 in Japan. The latest figures underscore the country's rapidly aging and shrinking population. Japan's total population during the 2020 census stood at 126 million, almost 30% of whom were 65 or older. Experts estimate there will be a decline to 87 million people. It's NPR News.
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6: 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Thanks for listening. Enjoy the show. This is the Talk of Iowa Book Club. I'm Charity Nebbe. We've been reading Don't Tell Anybody the Secrets I Told You, a best-selling memoir by musician Lucinda Williams. Many fans of Williams' music feel like they've been getting glimpses of her life, maybe for the past 40 years, through her songs that often evoke images of a rough-and-tumble childhood, some rocky relationships, deep grief and loss, and most of all, an unbreakable spirit. Her memoir goes deep, and we learn about the challenges of her childhood and formative years, how hard it was to break through in a male-dominated music industry that thought she was too country for rock and too rock for country. No,
7: let go. He won't take me back when I come around. Says he's sorry, then he puts me out. I got a big chain around.
6: Lucinda Williams is with me now. Hello, Lucinda.
8: Hello.
6: It is so wonderful to talk to you. And you have been writing bits and pieces of your story through song for so long. What made you want to write this book and really tell us everything?
8: Well, people have been saying for a long time, you know, they had been saying over the years, oh, you should write a book, you should write a book. And I was kind of afraid of the idea at first. I'd never done a book before, and I wasn't sure, you know, how hard it was going to be to really, because I'd always said if I was going to do a book, I wanted it to be brutally honest. And I was worried about being able to be brutally honest while still not hurting or offending anyone. Kind of a thin line.
6: Yeah.
8: One of the publishing companies in New York approached me and really wanted to do something. So after a handful of meetings and discussions and everything, you know, I decided to go ahead and give it a shot.
6: You talk about people telling you should write a book. You also share that you got the piece of advice of, oh, don't start with your childhood. Nobody wants to read about that. But
8: yeah.
6: you do start with your childhood.
8: That's exactly what I started with.
6: Right.
8: Yeah.

0: And your childhood was incredibly challenging in a lot of ways. Your parents were both just extraordinary people in a lot of ways, too, even though there were some really, really hard times. You write a lot about your mom's struggles with mental health. Mm-hmm. What do you want readers to really be able to take away from learning about your mom's struggles?
1: Well, yeah, I started talking more openly about my mother's mental illness some years ago because I was always a little apprehensive or a little shy about talking about it. But then in my live shows, I would mention it sometimes, and it just felt like a release, kind of, to, you know, like an unburdening myself almost. And people seem to respond. You know, they would come up to me after the shows and say things like, you know, I had that with my mother too, and thank you for being brave enough to talk about it and everything. So regardless of what was going on with my mother, I mean, obviously whoever your mother is going to inform you as a woman, you know, for the rest of your life. So,
0: yeah. You mentioned your dad, and he was a poet and an academic. He also moved around a lot. You moved around a lot. You lived in 12 cities in 3 different countries before you were 18 years old?
1: Something like that, yeah. You know, we moved around a lot, mostly because of his teaching positions at different colleges and universities. And, you know, he was only able to teach for a year or two in each place until he achieved tenure at the University of Arkansas. So when we moved there, we were there longer. And he also took a position in some Mexico City for a year in Santiago, Chile. Of course, that was very colorful and educational for my brother and sister and I to go live in those countries for a year each.
0: When you were growing up, moving between your parents' households, and you spent, because of your mom's mental illness, you spent a lot of time in your father's household, but there was a lot going on, and I get the sense that you were never really anyone's number one priority when you were a child. You had some wonderful things and some horrible things, but did it feel like you were never the person that people were really thinking of?
1: I didn't consciously feel that, you know. I think I was just bouncing along with the changes or whatever they were, you know, the divorce and the moving and all that. People seem to think if a kid moves around a lot that he or she is, you know, will struggle with that for the rest of their lives. And that's not the way it didn't affect me like that.
0: You write about the time that you spent in high school in New Orleans, and that seemed like a really formative period for you because that point, you stood up for what you believed in. You also paid a serious price for it. You were suspended for not saying the Pledge of Allegiance. Your dad sued to get you back into school, and then you were suspended again for participating in a civil rights march.
1: Yeah, that's true. I was a little activist when I was a teenager. I felt very strongly about, you know, the resistance and participating in demonstrations. I'd take my guitar with me, and I would be asked to get up and sing a couple of songs or something. And I was learning protest songs from listening to Bob Dylan and, you know, all the other folk singers of the day who were writing and recording all this great protest music.

0: It just felt like the thing, natural thing to do. And I was reading a lot of, you know, a lot of the literature I was reading was part of that whole struggle, Malcolm X and Dick Gregory's Soul on Ice and all the periodicals of the day, Cream Magazine, Rolling Stone, and I was an avid reader.
1: Your dad was a writer, and you grew up surrounded by writers.
0: Yeah.
1: And you are a writer. Your lyrics are really powerful poetry, and you know, of course, you've written your memoir
0: Thank you.
1: But I'm curious, the writing seems like a natural outgrowth of your upbringing and who
0: mm-hmm.
1: you are. Why music? Why was that the way that you felt compelled and feel compelled to express yourself?
0: I don't know. That's a really good, that's a million-dollar question. I think about that a lot, what made me go toward songwriting as opposed to writing poetry. I think it was just because I fell in love with music at the time, the music of the day, you know, absolutely adored and worshiped the music of Bob Dylan. I just fell for him head over heels. And, you know, a lot of the other folk artists of the day, the Byrds and Buffalo Springfield, and then, you know, some of the rock groups like Cream and the Doors. I loved the Doors. I used to listen to them all the time. Not to mention, I mean, you know, look at Jim Morrison.
1: Yeah.
0: Just to, you know, feast your eyes on him. And Bob Dylan, you know, I was smitten. I wanted to be Joan Baez, but there was no way I was going to be able to sing like she did. So I came to terms with the limitations in my voice, which I made work for me eventually. Well, because I also listened to, like when I discovered Bobby Gentry, that was really mind-opening because her look, first of all, I loved the way she looked, playing guitar and writing these amazing songs that were almost kind of Southern Gothic. And she had this kind of smoky voice. And I could just, she was doing something I could really connect with. And there was just so much great music coming in at that time. I couldn't go to sleep. I'd go to bed at night and I'd have my transistor radio on the pillow, so I could listen to it before I could go to sleep.

0: You've been a working musician all of your adult life.
1: Yeah.
0: And I mean, it took you a lot of years to really break through. And I already mentioned that you were too country for rock. You were too rock for country, but you persevered with your sound and your music.
1: Yeah.
0: And then you broke through with Rough Trade Records, which was known for being a punk label.
1: Yeah, I know.
0: Just an incredible
1: kind of
0: story.
1: Bizarre.
0: Yeah.
1: Yeah. Well, you know, the falling in the cracks between the country and rock thing was coming more from the business side of the music world, you know, the record labels and all that. But I had my fans. I had people already who loved my music and would come to see me play and everything. So I just hung on to that. That's how I was able to persevere. The frustrating stuff came along when I was trying to, you know, get a record deal and all that. And I had to have meetings with these corporate record guys and record company guys. And, you know, that's when that stuff came out about falling into the cracks between country and rock, because they're a business. I have to remind people of that all the time, and remind myself of that.
0: I'm talking with musician Lucinda Williams. She is the author of our Talk of Iowa book club selection, her memoir, Don't Tell Anybody the Secrets I Told You. We'll hear more of this conversation in a moment, and a few minutes after that, we'll meet our expert readers. This is Talk of Iowa.
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0: There are many joys that come along with womanhood, but there are plenty of challenges as well. You Know Nothing is a collection of very short stories from Drake University's Yasmina Din Madden that focuses mostly on the challenges. The stories are insightful, funny, heartbreaking, and you might occasionally feel like you're looking in a mirror. I'm Charity Nebbe on the next Talk of Iowa from IPR News. I'll talk with Yasmina Din Madden about her eclectic collection. Talk of Iowa, weekday mornings at 10. You're listening to an encore edition of Talk of Iowa from Iowa Public Radio. I'm Charity Nebbe. We have been reading Don't Tell Anybody the Secrets I Told You, a best-selling memoir by musician Lucinda Williams. Coming up in just a few minutes, we'll meet our expert readers, Rachel Gulick, Executive Director of Girls Rock Des Moines, and Iowa City-based musician Katie Roche. But before we do that, let's hear more of my conversation with Lucinda Williams. You write a lot in the memoir about the business of the music industry, and we're not gonna dig too deep into that right now. But I'm sure, especially people in the business, learn a lot from reading about what you've gone through. You also were struggling to find your place in a really male-dominated industry. And you got labeled as difficult, insane, neurotic.
1: Mm-hmm. Oh yeah, early on I got labeled as hard to work with, a perfectionist. Yeah, that was really annoying.
0: Do you think that's because you are a woman?
1: No, I think it's more about, I probably was hard to work with because I wanted to be more in control of the artistic process while recording in the studio. And that was hard to do, probably because there were just too many cooks in the kitchen.
0: Although I can think of some men who also are pretty famous for being perfectionist and in control, who didn't get labeled as difficult, insane, or neurotic because of it.
1: Yeah, I think that's just being an artist.
0: Yeah.
1: Not necessarily because I was a woman. I get asked that a lot about, do I think it's harder to be a woman in the music business than a man? And, you know, my response to that is always, it's just harder to be a woman, period. You know, every day, all day. I mean, it doesn't matter what business you run.

0: You don't write about this in the book, but your fans do know that you suffered from a stroke in 2020. You've been back on the road. You've been touring. But how are you doing now?
1: I'm doing pretty damn good, you know? I mean, recovery is really hard. In fact, I just got back from physical therapy a couple hours ago. I go 4 days a week, and I have some great therapists I'm working with, physical therapists. When I was right after my stroke, I was in the hospital. The hospital got me into physical therapy right away, which I think was really important. And then I did some at my house and then some outpatient stuff, which is what I'm doing now. And that really helps a lot.
0: You are still making music, although it's harder than it used to be. From reading your memoir, it feels like making music has always been as essential for you as breathing. Does it feel that way still?
1: Yes, it does, because I don't know. It didn't occur to me to just stop, you know, after I had my stroke, and, you know, because I thought it would be good for me to do and it'd be healthy and it would help my recovery. And then I think that's what has happened. I mean, yeah, it's harder because I can't, like, when we go to the airport, if we have to fly, I'm usually in a wheelchair being wheeled around the airport because it's just, I can walk, but it's just, it's harder for me to walk and it takes twice as long, you know, so things like that have to be dealt with. I like to push myself just enough,
0: yeah,
1: but, you know, not too much so I'm too worn out. And getting enough rest is essential, of course, which I somehow manage to do when I'm on the road. So don't expect to meet me or talk to me on the phone too early in the day because I'm probably asleep, you know, taking a nap or something.
0: Well, I'm glad you're taking care of yourself, and we're so grateful that you still making music. And you wrote, I mean, this memoir is what you hoped it would be, unflinchingly honest. It's been out for, you know, over a year now. What do you hear from people about what it means to them to know your story and to really experience it?
1: Probably the most remarkable thing for me was when I met the daughter of the legendary writer James Dickey. He wrote Deliverance, who was in town and came over to my house, and we visited for a while. And she's the daughter of a writer, and her mother suffered from mental illness also. So, you know, we were just talking about things we had in common.
0: So you're finding people who really share a lot with you.
1: Yeah, he and my dad were really good friends, and he would come visit us. That's the thing, I met these amazing people with these great minds, you know, literary people.
0: Lucinda Williams, you have lived an extraordinary life. Thank you so much for sharing it with us.
1: Well, thanks for having read the book and being supportive. I really appreciate it.

0: We have been listening to my conversation with Lucinda Williams, singer, songwriter, guitar player, and of course, we have been reading her best-selling memoir, Don't Tell Anybody the Secrets I Told You. And now it's time to meet our expert readers. Katie Roche is an Iowa City-based musician who's part of the Awful Purdies and the Dandelion Stompers. She is also director of the Iowa City Public Library Friends Foundation. Hello, Katie.
1: Hi, thanks for having me.
0: Well, thank you so much for being here. And first, tell me, because of course Lucinda Williams' music has been out there for such a long time, as a listener, what was your relationship with Lucinda Williams before you read this book?
1: So I was trying to remember, because I feel like Lucinda's been just kind of a part of my whole life, but when I looked at, the first album came out in 1979, so I was only 2 years old, so I wasn't hip to that at two, but I was living with April Dirks, who's the bass and mandolin player for Cedar County Cobras in the late 90s, and April introduced me to tons of great music, including Lucinda Williams, and then I worked at the Knitting Factory, which is a record label and music venue in New York City in the early 2000s, and Lucinda was like just a favorite of everyone that worked there. As we were getting set up, tearing down shows, Lucinda was playing a lot of the times.
0: Nice. So you listened to the audiobook version. So you heard the book in Lucinda Williams' voice. And just tell me what your reaction overall is to this memoir.
1: Well, I just think that she was really generous in sharing so openly and deeply her life. I think it's so helpful for people to hear about mental illness in people's families. You know, whether, you know, everyone's going to experience some kind of mental illness at some point in their life, whether it's depression or something bigger, or in their family and in their family, you know. And so I thought that was really generous. And then I also just like appreciated her talking about the music industry and what it's been like for her. And I think people need to hear from women. There's a lot of memoirs out there about male musicians, but we need it from the women's perspectives.
0: Our other expert reader is also here. Rachel Gulick is a Des Moines-based musician and executive director of Girls Rock Des Moines. Hello, Rachel.
2: Yes, thank you so much for having me. Hello.
0: It's so wonderful to have you here, too. And so you weren't as big of a Lucinda Williams fan as Katie here, but tell me a little bit about your relationship with her music.
2: You know, it's interesting. I come very much from like the blues and DIY punk scene and music scene of Des Moines. And so outside of my professional training through, you know, school at Drake and here in Des Moines. But I first learned about Lucinda as a prolific songwriter, but I really didn't do a deep dive into her music until I started working with Elizabeth Moen, actually at Girls Rock in 2018. Yes. And she was talking about Lucinda and how she was getting ready for her Englert show when she was releasing Million Miles Away. And Beau Ramsey's was going to sit in with her at that show. And so she was talking about Beau. She was talking about Lucinda, Anita Franco. And I'm like, oh, Lucinda Williams, I've not really dug into her. But through reading this book, oh, my gosh, I realized, one, I had maybe this notion of who Lucinda Williams was as a songwriter and, you know, stylistically what kind of music she, you know, put out there into the world. And this book has totally blown every notion out of the water. And I've just been doing this incredible deep dive of the people that have been inspired by her music specifically, and the lineage that she talks about that she really emerged from. And it's incredibly diverse, and it's such a beautiful tapestry that she has woven together in an incredible way.
0: And you mentioned Beau Ramsey, and we're not going to talk about Beau Ramsey and Lucinda Williams in the show, probably, except to say that her writing about her efforts to seduce Beau Ramsey,
1: oh my gosh,
0: was the funniest part of the whole book.
1: I giggled so hard.
2: Just say something. Yeah.
1: I giggled so hard. And I was like, does everything come back to like Iowa City musicians or Iowa musicians? Mm-hmm. Like, I feel like everything I read, like there's just this little link anymore. I might just be in my own echo chamber or
2: right,
1: something.
2: Right, right.
0: Yeah. It resonates for sure. All right. So I want to talk about, she writes the book in a chronological order. And, you know, she and I just talked about the fact that she felt like it was really important to write about her childhood. And she also said in the book that she has spent thousands of hours in therapy. I feel like that really comes across in her writing about her childhood, because she really does it without bitterness, even though there's a whole lot there that she clearly did work through a lot of anger about and could have a great deal of bitterness about. I mean, Rachel, this felt really important to read this story. It obviously shaped her in so many ways. What were your thoughts when you were reading through it?
2: To me, there were really three main foci that stood out to me. Her story is so much about roots, or routes for some of you out there, and shoots. You know, her roots of her childhood were so formative in terms of her voice, in terms of the way she stood in the gap between, you know, the experience and empathy in her life, and really telling the stories of folks that, you know, have often been left on the margins. And that really resonated with me, especially the piece about, you know, having a parent with a severe mental illness. And my father had severe depression, and some of my earliest childhood memories were of him, you know, being laid out on a couch and my grandmother's, you know, telling me that, you know, he's sick, he's sleeping, he needs to rest. And so, like, that was very much a tie-in to my own journey that really pulled me in right off the bat. And the way she lays out this story of, like, well, people don't want to hear about my childhood, but that's, you know, how I came to be who I am. That's like the path I am sounding in this life. And so I just really appreciate how fiercely she advocated for her path and it being sounded in this world authentically the way she wanted it to be heard.
0: The line that broke my heart the most was when she remembered her dad talking about her mom's mental illness and her dad saying to her repeatedly, it's not her fault, she's not well, you can't be angry with your mother, and how that just repressed so many of her emotions because terrible things happened to her because of her mother's mental illness. Her mother did terrible things to her because of her mental illness. And again, she writes so much of this without bitterness now, which I think is pretty amazing. Katie, what was your takeaway?
1: You know, I think there's a moment in the book, and I think she's talking about car wheels on the gravel road, where she talks about dirt mixed with tears and her dad coming up to her afterwards and saying, you're that kid in the car.

0: And she, at that point in her life, whatever point that was still detached enough.
1: Right, that she didn't realize she was writing about herself. Yeah.
0: And when you look at her, the way that she writes songs, taking time to write them, really like hanging on to even just a line for like a decade, and then figuring out what it's about.
2: There were songs that took over 20 years for her to write.
0: Oh, I can identify. Mm-hmm. Like sometimes you have a line and it just sits there and it haunts you and you don't even know what it means. You just know it's good and you know it needs a home. But, you know, that thing where she didn't realize that was her, you know, we are constantly reevaluating, re-understanding our own lives, whether it's through therapy or just through, you know, time and therapy. And so that really fascinated me that she had that collective realization with her dad.
1: We're going to take a short break. I am talking with Katie Roche, an Iowa City-based musician, and Rachel Gulick, a Des Moines-based musician and executive director of Girls Rock Des Moines. They are our expert readers, and we have been reading Don't Tell Anybody the Secrets I Told You by Lucinda Williams. This is Talk of Iowa from IPR News.

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5: You're listening to an encore edition of Talk of Iowa from Iowa Public Radio. I'm Charity Nebbe. This is the Talk of Iowa Book Club, and we have been reading Don't Tell Anybody the Secrets I Told You, a best-selling memoir from Lucinda Williams, singer, songwriter, guitar player. And I have two expert readers with me now. Rachel Gulick is a Des Moines-based musician and executive director of Girls Rock Des Moines. Katie Roche is an Iowa City-based musician who's part of the Awful Purdies and the Dandelion Stompers. She is also director of the Iowa City Public Library Friends Foundation. And, you know, Lucinda Williams, we were talking about her childhood, and she went through a lot of really, really tough stuff. She also came of age at a really interesting time. She was an activist when she was in high school in New Orleans, but she also writes that she missed Woodstock, missed Haight-Ashbury in San Francisco, missed the folk era in Greenwich Village in New York. I mean, Katie, it's interesting because it does feel like if she was born 10 years earlier, she would have been a completely different musician.
6: Well, I feel like I missed all that too,
5: right?
6: When I was born.
5: We all did. Me too.
6: I wanted to be there for all that too. Well, I mean, what she had was the advantage of the reflection of the relevance and the importance of that era. So she got to see that all encapsulated and react to it and I think her very first album kind of shows her like love and devotion to that era of music. And you can hear the civil rights movement and women's rights movement in her songs. She's always strong. She's a strong protagonist in her songs when she's not talking about maybe her childhood.
5: Mm-hmm. She doesn't want her music to be called Americana, although most people would call this music Americana. Rachel, I found it so interesting that she just really doesn't want to be categorized.
7: Mm-hmm. Yeah, this theme of, you know, the business of boxing us in. She always ties that back to like the music industry specifically. But, you know, our identities don't fit into easily containable boxes, nor does music really. But these boxes, you know, we're still working to move beyond the container that, you know, others try and put us in. And specifically within music, if we look back at even the term genre, that is very much rooted in, this is a history jaunt for a moment, but like the race records of the 1920s. And so like, you know, blues and R&B, really genres have been a means of containing specific groups of people and utilized as a way to sort of identify who might like a style of music and, you know, not just the folks in the crowd, but who might be playing that music. And so I think Lucinda, coming out of the era of, you know, Woodstock and the music of, you know, protest songs, there is a incredible space that was created during that time that I think, of course, Lucinda Williams sort of getting in this next wave, or like, you know, the wake between the next wave, was in this liminal space that was created by the expansion of awareness, of conversations, of via protest. And she was trying to pull together these experiences from these cities that, you know, were such radical juxtapositions of, you know, being down in the Deep South where, you know, segregation was alive and well, to being up in northern spaces where, you know, people were eating together and you know, sharing space. So of course her music is going to bridge that gap in an interesting way that had never been done before, because she was sort of the pylon of that bridge to be built.
5: Well, and so she worked so hard for so long in the music business to I mean, she just kept making music. She was working in a grocery store. She was, you know,
6: selling sausages.
5: Right.
6: I love that she was. I love that, because people are like, how are you, know, but you have a job. How are you a musician? How does that work? And it's like, most musicians have jobs.
5: Right. Right. Absolutely. Yeah. But I also feel like, you know, she almost broke through a couple of times before mm-hmm. she really did break through. And if she had bent to the will of the industry, she probably mm-hmm. could have broken through earlier. But I yeah. feel like maybe she couldn't have bent to the will. Like, as a mm-hmm. as a musician, she had to create what she was creating. It feels like she couldn't do what someone else wanted her to do. Katie?
6: She was trying to discover her own sound. She had to even let go of dear friends in that process, because they weren't quite coming in the way that she needed them to in the studio, or the way that they imagined the music, and maybe weren't giving her the leadership and control that she deserved for her own music.
7: Artistic agency.
6: Yes, mm. her agency. And she, you know, and then, you know, that whole thing about being labeled as unstable. Mm-hmm. I love that she brought back up the, you know, the women are difficult, men are geniuses. Old,
5: right.
6: old
5: Although
6: trope.
5: She said she wasn't yeah. going to do it. I mean, she's like, no. Women do get labeled that way. I mean, they just do get labeled that way in a way that men don't.
6: It's true. It's unfair, and it still happens, unfortunately. You know, and I think that she, you know, in that uncompromising, she was uncompromising, but she also worked slowly, and is known for that. And I love that she didn't just speed herself up and become a songwriting machine. I mean, you know, who was it? Willie Nelson, you know, like, was in a songwriting group, and he wrote, I think I might have this fact wrong, but he wrote the song Hello Walls, because he was on he was on a schedule and he had to write a song, and he was like, Hello Walls. Like, you know, like, I mean, it's a great song, but you're also, someone's going to write in and correct me on that fact. They're going to be like, it wasn't Willie Nelson, but something like that. And it's, you know, yeah, I mean, yeah, you can get a good song out of that pressure, and, right. and it does help you. But also, she's a poet, and her mm-hmm. lineage is poets. And I think mm-hmm. poetry takes time. Words take time. When you look at her songs on the page, they can stand alone as poems. And thank goodness, you know, she also has the talent to put them to music.
5: Well, and Rachel, I know that a lot of, in spite of the fact that when we had our conversation, she didn't want to say it was harder to be a woman in the music industry. It's just harder to be a woman, period, mm-hmm. which that certainly resonates. But I know that her struggles as a woman in the music industry really resonated with you.
7: Certainly. I mean, you know, with what we're doing at Girls Rock specifically in terms of Grit Records, we're really looking to break down the glass ceiling within the production, audio engineering, and, you know, recording realm. And it's not a ceiling, but rather the window between, you know, the control room and the live room where the recording actually happens. Less than 5% of the media that we encounter on the daily is produced by women. And, you know, if we think about that in the context of 100 songs, five songs, that's all we have in terms of representation and of producing these. And if you can't be what you can't see, you can't groove to a rhythm you've never heard. And if you don't

0: I mean, that's why we started Awful Purdies, because we're like, hey, it'd be really cool to see what it's like to play music.
1: Dreamy.
0: With
1: that's my dream. I've always wanted to be in an all-femme.
0: Oh, do it.
1: Bluegrass ensemble. Oh, my gosh. Anyway.
0: Do it. Everybody start an all-girl band.
1: Let's go
0: for it. Do it. Oh, my gosh. I would love to see Lucinda in an all-women band.
2: So it was interesting to me in our conversation, she was talking about not wanting to talk about her mom's mental illness. And when she said that she was shy about talking about it, and it's so hard to imagine her being shy about talking about anything, because she was, I felt so candid in this book. And she writes a lot about her different inspirations for different songs, which was really, really fun, because you may get a glimpse, you may have an idea of what a song's about, but it's really fun to get that look behind the curtain. But one of my favorite lines in the whole book was she was writing about a relationship that really never got off the ground. And she said, "The relationship was done, but I got a good song out of it that would be featured on my Car Wheels record." And that song is Metal Firecracker.

0: fun to, like, oh, that relationship was terrible. But I got a really good song out of it. And that's that was definitely a pattern over and over again. I mean, she's been through a lot. And I kind of feel like maybe for her music to be what it is, she had to go through all of that. Katie?
1: Well, yeah. I mean, the only way through is through, right? Yeah. And I think that she... you know, she didn't want to talk about being in an abusive relationship because she was afraid it would make her sound weak or stupid or, you know, easily influenced or something. And the thing is, like, you know, women are nurtured into believing they can love people out of really, really hard problems. And, you know, it wasn't until she started seeing, you know, her artwork disappear and then found herself, you know, in a, I don't want to give away the book, but in a really scary moment where she thought, oh my gosh, this could blow my whole life up, that she realized, hey, now I gotta end this relationship. And you know, I bet that a moment like that where you fear for your life, it resonates into many songs, into many albums. For anybody who has experienced abuse, you know, it stays with you.
2: Yeah. I think, you know, Lucinda's superpower is her vulnerability in this book and just in her music in general. And specifically, you know, I wonder if sharing these stories about her mother are sort of, you know, so difficult for her because the question of, is that me? Could that be me? Is as a child of someone with mental health struggles, you know, you think about that. And what if that's my future? And that's a very difficult thing to face head on and to share that with the world. It's one thing to be able to put it into a song where, you know, anyone could interpret a song a million different ways. But the way she's contextualized so much of her work here with these really... difficult parts of her life, I think is so inspiring. And it's something that, you know, has, I think, given me more courage to be outwardly open about those things within my own.
0: She has really, she really owns her whole life, her whole past, her art. I loved, there was only one review that she really included in the book, and I'm just going to read from it.
2: And
0: it is Ann Powers.
2: I love that. I love Ann Powers also. Ann Powers.
0: She says, on first listen, Lucinda Williams' new record inspires one overriding thought. This chick is crazy. Here she is, 50 years old, America's most respected songwriter, and she puts out a disc full of snarls, mumbles, and groans that fixate on one failed, possibly sleazy romance, songs veering from spiritual lunacy to gutter-level misery. The rock numbers are nasty and the ballads bloody, and she makes two attempts at, yes, rap. This is not how elders are supposed to behave. And I love that that's the review that she loved so much that she needed to include it. But we're almost out of time. So I would love for each of you to tell me why you think other people should read this book. Rachel, you want to go first?
2: I think we say this in Girls Rock to sound your path.

0: And I think that Lucinda has given us so many incredible tributaries of her life to explore, and the people who she, you know, traces her roots, not just within her family, but musically speaking to. And I think it's just so beautiful that Lucinda Williams is giving her flowers to all of these incredible artists along the way that were her mentors and for whom she stands upon the shoulders of. The one piece is that, like, if you have a vision for your life, for your music, and how you want that to be presented to this world, don't let anybody stop you from being able to work towards that. Lean into it, you know. She forged a path and was, come hell or high water, going to manifest exactly how she wanted to be heard in this world. And, you know, but with love and grace and compassion. I think that's a beautiful story that is inspiring for all of us in a variety of ways.
1: Katie, your turn.
2: Oh my gosh, Rachel, so well said. Absolutely, people should take from this that they can keep pushing, and there's no exact timeline that we're on here. And then the other thing I want to say about why you should read this book is, if you're like me, I sometimes am like, oh, I don't know if I want to know the backstory to a song. I don't know if I want to know it because it might ruin it for me. I want my own imagination. I don't want it attached to, like, facts, you know? But with Lucinda, it was different. I felt like I still had the poetry. I still had the song in its mystery. But now I just had this understanding of this, like, gothic South, you know, the food, the drives to eat delicious things, and the friendships and the wandering and exploring, and how that all fed into landing on the page and in a song. Yeah, just understanding how artists construct their work and what they pull from the ether. This book will give you that.
1: Katie Roche and Rachel Gulick, thank you both so much.
0: Thank you.
1: Katie Roche is an Iowa City-based musician who's part of the Awful Purdies and the Dandelion Stomper. She's also the director of the Iowa City Public Library Friends Foundation. Rachel Gulick is a Des Moines-based musician and executive director of Girls Rock Des Moines. We have been reading Lucinda Williams' memoir, Don't Tell Anybody the Secrets I Told You. This episode of the Talk of Iowa Book Club was produced by Caitlin Troutman and edited in part by Samantha McIntosh, with technical support from Catherine Perkins and John Pemble. 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I'm Charity Nebbie.

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2: One battlefield, one fallen angel, and one single sentence. This hour, Pulitzer Prize winner Daniel Krauss. It's River to River from IPR News. I'm Ben Kiefer. Today we listen back to my conversation with author Daniel Krauss from February of 2026. In May, Krauss was awarded the Pulitzer Prize for his novel Angel Down. It's a World War I narrative with a celestial twist. It unfolds over some 300 pages in one long sentence. In this conversation, Daniel also shares the inspirations he gained from an Iowa rabbi. Fairfield native and Pulitzer Prize winner, Daniel Krauss. First, this news.
3: Live from NPR News in Washington, I'm Ryland Barton. The European Union has proposed making Canada its first associate member. President Trump says the move could be considered a hostile act.
4: Canada's been a terrible trade partner. And no, I don't see that. And if they do that, if I think it's at all a hostile act, I will put very serious tariffs or stop trading with Europe on many things. So if they do that, if Europe does that with a bad intention, if it's a good intention, that's fine. If it's a bad intention, we'll put very heavy tariffs on Europe.
3: Canadian Prime Minister Mark Carney has been seeking to build ties with the EU and rely less on the U.S. amid President Trump's trade war and talk of making Canada the 51st U.S. state. Democratic Congresswoman Joyce Beatty has filed a request for an emergency court hearing regarding the Kennedy Center in Washington, D.C. after the center's board shut down the complex's main building. NPR's Anastasia Tsiolkas has more.
5: Representative Beatty, Democrat from Ohio, is asking the federal court to force the board, including its chairman, President Trump, to explain why they closed the Kennedy Center so suddenly in what appears to be a major escalation of the fight over the future of the arts institution. Just this week, Judge Christopher Cooper had said he needed to approve any closure ahead of the renovation. Cooper also ruled that the board cannot add President Trump's name to the front of the building. The board has already filed an appeal, and President Trump vowed on social media to take the fight all the way to the Supreme Court. Trump also said he will not renovate the center without his name on it. Anastasia Tsiolkas, NPR News.
3: President Trump's nominee for Surgeon General, former Fox contributor Dr. Nicole Sapphire, said during a confirmation hearing today she doesn't believe childhood vaccines cause autism. That puts her out of step with her potential future boss, Health Secretary Robert F. Kennedy Jr., who has promoted the theory. Widespread scientific consensus has concluded a link between autism and vaccines doesn't exist. The Surgeon General post has been vacant throughout Trump's second term. More people than expected dined out last month. NPR's Alina Selyuk has the latest restaurant spending numbers.
6: Retail sales grew 1.2% from July to August. That marked a recovery from a dip in spending we saw between June and July. Federal data shows that people spent more across the board, buying clothes and electronics and likely school supplies for back to school. Compared to a year earlier, spending grew 6%. Higher prices are part of the story, with people spending more somewhat because things are costing more. Spending at gas stations is one prime example. Sales there surged 21% in August compared to August of last year, but the price of gasoline was up even more than that last month, suggesting some people might in fact be buying less. Spending at restaurants and bars grew nearly 6%. Alina Selyuk, NPR News.
3: U.S. stocks slipped today. This is NPR. The Trump administration has announced travel bans on officials it claims are responsible for discriminating against white people in South Africa. Secretary of State Marco Rubio said he would revoke visas from those the U.S. says are responsible for policies that allow for uncompensated land seizures and race-based discrimination. The South African government rejects the administration's allegations. Scientists have created a new model for studying brain diseases. As NPR's Ping Huang reports, it involves putting human brain cells into mice.
7: Researchers have struggled to understand and treat brain disorders because, on a biological level, they can't really study them in living humans. Sergio Pashka is a neuroscientist at Stanford.
8: There's been this quest of trying to build models of the human brain outside of the human body and then deploy them very systematically towards studying these devastating disorders of the brain.
7: Pashka and his colleagues have created a new model in which about 50% of a mouse's brain by volume is replaced with lab-grown human neurons. They offer better models for studying early developmental diseases like cerebral palsy. The research is published in the journal Nature. Outside researchers say this work was done with strong ethical oversight, but it could raise serious ethical questions if it's replicated in larger animals like pigs or primates. Ping Huang, NPR News.
3: Former President George W. Bush has a new book of oil paintings coming out in March featuring his portraits of political prisoners and dissidents. The book includes 44 paintings and biographical sketches featuring figures like the late Kurdish-Iranian activist Gina Mahsa Amini. This is NPR News from Washington.
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2: It's River to River from IPR News. I'm Ben Kiefer. Iowa has a proud tradition of nurturing writers who push boundaries and challenge conventions. Today, we listen back to an archive show with an author who exemplifies that tradition. Daniel Krause grew up in Fairfield. He graduated from the University of Iowa and has gone on to become one of the most versatile and prolific writers in America today. He's a New York Times bestselling author who has collaborated with filmmakers Guillermo del Toro and George Romero. He's written over 25 books, spanning multiple genres and earning comparisons to Cormac McCarthy for his visceral, poetic prose. In May, Krause was awarded the Pulitzer Prize for his novel Angel Down. It's a World War I narrative with a celestial twist that unfolds over nearly 300 pages in one long sentence. In this conversation that I had with Daniel Krause about the book, this is before he won the Pulitzer, he also shares the inspirations he gained from an Iowa rabbi, a beloved professor at the University of Iowa, Jay Holstein. By the way, one of my favorite professors at the UI as well. Angel Down, set during the First World War, follows five American soldiers who discover a fallen angel on the battlefield. And what begins as a supernatural thriller becomes a meditation on violence, human nature, and the self-perpetuating machine of war. So now let's listen back to my conversation from February of 2026 with Fairfield native and Pulitzer Prize winner Daniel Krause. Daniel, welcome to River to River.
11: Hey, thanks for having me.
2: I wanted to get, of course, to your latest book, Angel Down. But before that, let's talk a little bit, if we could, about your upbringing here in Iowa. You've talked about watching horror films like Night of the Living Dead with your mother when you were just 5 years old, right in Fairfield. That really seems like an unusual childhood experience.
12: They're coming to get you, Barbara.
13: Stop it! You're ignorant.
12: They're coming for you, Barbara.
13: Stop it! You're acting like a child.
12: They're coming for you.
2: What drew your mother to share
14: that sort of film with you. How did they become, as you've described, a safe space? This is a 1968 film by George Romero, really the father of the zombie movie.
11: Yeah, that's right. You know, when you're a kid, you don't think about what's right or proper because you don't have any of those kind of guidelines yet. So all I knew, it was something my mom liked, you know, and it was something that she shared with me. And I had two sisters and they weren't involved. So it was kind of a special thing between the two of us. And Night of the Living Dead, because of a copyright issue, was just always on TV. And even more regular than that was Twilight Zone. We would watch Twilight Zone every Friday. And because she was having so much fun, although sometimes I was a little scared, it never felt like a particularly scary situation because it was something fun, really. And I think that, you know, Rod Serling and George Romero, the creators of those two pieces of art, were really forward-thinking American artist, and I got real lucky, I think, in that.
14: Yeah,
11: they led me in a good direction.
14: I'm a huge fan of Twilight Zone as well. What's your favorite episode, dude? What springs to mind there?
11: You know, there's an episode called Night Call. It's not one of the most famous episodes, about an old woman who keeps getting phone calls from her dead husband, and I think it's one of the scariest things I've ever seen. It just creeps me out. His voice on the phone is just, I get chills thinking about it.
14: Daniel, you've set multiple novels in Iowa, Rotters, The Ghost That Ate Us, Scowler. And I've read that you've said Iowa scares you, that wide open spaces feel somehow claustrophobic to you. For listeners, perhaps driving past those farmhouses here in Iowa or anywhere in the Midwest right now on their way home or to work, what is it about Iowa landscape that makes it such fertile ground for horror for you?
11: I think anyone is going to have very complicated feelings about the place they grew up in. I think if you have any sort of ability to sort of pull back and look objectively, semi-objectively at your life. And I don't know that I felt these things or understood that I felt these things as a kid growing up there. Mm-hmm. But in retrospect, you know, if you look at wide open spaces and look at individual little farmhouses sort of dotting the terrain, they're almost like islands in an ocean. And certainly pre-internet, pre-cell phone, it sort of felt like islands. Like you were nowhere near anywhere else. You weren't close to help. Anything could be going on inside those houses and you would have no idea. So I think there is something intrinsically abandoning about these places, which is quite different from a city where you're always within one wall away from other people for good and for worse.
14: Mm-hmm. A little bit more about your Iowa influence at the University of Iowa you attended. In fact, your first film came out of a class project at the University of Iowa. And Daniel, we have something in common. You also had Rabbi Jay Holstein.
11: Oh, wow.
14: For a class. I had him as a class. He was a great inspiration. But for you, he seems to have been much more a mentor. He died in 2025. How did Jay Holstein, in your time at Iowa, the University of Iowa, shape you or inspire you into filmmaking and your writing?
11: It's interesting because Jay was a religion professor, and I only ever took two classes with him, but they were probably the most two impactful classes. It was the very first class I took in college and the very last class I took. So he sort of bookended my experience. And I didn't come away with it with like a particular, you know, wealth of knowledge of religious study. It was not a field that I pursued very heavily. But he taught me how to think, you know, like having had him as a teacher too, you know what I mean? Like he taught you how to interpret a text and how to look at it and how to dig deeper into it. And he made the idea of plumbing the depths of art, whether it's a film or a movie or an artwork of any kind or a song, exciting. Like you felt like Indiana Jones sort of unwrapping the layers.
14: Yes.
11: Of whether it was Ecclesiastes in the Bible or Old Man in the Sea, or, you know, some work by Arthur C. Clarke. It made intellectual pursuits feel like adventure almost.
14: Yeah. I remember that from Gilgamesh in his
11: Thoughts.
14: I took a Quest for Human Destiny.
11: Yes, that was one of them.
14: Probably 10 years before you did. I was there in the mid 80s. And the scene there for our listeners to understand, Jay Holstein, what a remarkable lecturer. There were hundreds of us in the auditorium, 800 or 900 as I remember. And his lectures, legendary, dynamic, irreverent, we have to say irreverent, but infused with cultural references, humors. He was a crowd pleaser, but also really opened the doors to these sort of ancient texts, right?
11: Yes, yes. And, you know, a lot of my, I don't know, my most popular, or not even that, books that I feel the happiest about, you know, also do plumb some of those religious topics, like Whale Fall and Angel Down. Some of that comes directly from Jay Holstein.
14: Hmm. Did you share any of the writing of those with him, bounce it off him while he was alive?
11: No. I mean, we talked about some stuff. I would occasionally turn to him for questions. I would, when I was writing this big, big two-volume project called The Death and Life of Zebulon Finch, I occasionally would email him for some piece of, usually it was some biblical text or something that I was trying to get an angle on. I was like, I would write something like, "Hey Jay, I'm at, you know, Job verse whatever, and this is my interpretation of it. And what do you think about this?" And he'd always write back, and he was like this in classes too, if you remember. He would never give me a straight answer. He would not give you the solution. He would sort of indicate in subtle ways if he thought you were on the right track or not, but he made you fight for it. Like, I remember in Quest for Human Destiny, he was going to tell us a secret about Catcher in the Rye that he had dug out of the text, but only if we proved ourselves by the end of the semester by being a good enough class, and we failed. he didn't tell us.
14: You never found out that secret about Catcher?
11: No, because we were not up to his standards. He did it in a nice way, but he made you work.
14: Yeah, and see if this rings true to you. I have an anecdote. Years after taking his class, I was away in Europe for over a decade, then came back and reconnected with him and invited him on this talk show. This would have been 15 years ago. I think it was at the first years of the Iraq War. And I'm vaguely remembering that he had a son who was in that war, right?
11: Right.
14: And so that was kind of a peg for talking with him. But he's a very intense, he was a very intense man.
11: Yeah, he was.
14: Yeah. We have to take a short break in just a moment, but we have just enough time for you to perhaps set up. We want to dive right into your new novel, Angel Down, here. And you mentioned a connection to Iowa, to the University of Iowa, to Rabbi Jay Holstein there. Perhaps as a way of a setup, and then we'll hear you read from your book after the break, you can draw a line from your Iowa experience to Angel Down.
11: Well, it's I always have characters that are from Iowa, and the main character in Angel Down is indeed from Iowa. And connecting Angel Down to Holstein is even easier because it does deal a lot with the idea of biblical angels and biblical justice. And Holstein had very interesting thoughts on what was justice and what we could even perceive in our measly little human lives, what we could even begin to appreciate about God if he exists, like what he would want from us. So it's this and Whalefall, my novel previous to this, are the most indebted to Holstein for sure.
14: I've just finished Whale Fall as well. What an incredible book. And I think the film version of that coming out in late 2026 this year?
11: October.
14: Okay, we'll be back after a short break and talk more with Daniel Kraus, author of the new, fairly new national bestseller, Angel Down. It's a book that follows five American soldiers. They discover a fallen angel on a World War I battlefield. We'll be back with more from Daniel Kraus after a short break. It's River to River from IPR News.
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14: I'm Ben Kiefer, and today you're listening to an archive edition of River to River. My guest this hour, the Fairfield native, grew up around Fairfield, I should say, University of Iowa graduate. He's the author of over 25 books. He's collaborated with Guillermo del Toro, also George Romero. His previous novel, Whale Fall, is being adapted into a major motion picture starring Josh Brolin. It's expected release October of 2026. Angel Down is his latest novel, named one of the New York Times top 10 books of 2025. It is a novel. World War One. I have a fascination for World War One, but it's a novel unlike anything you've read. The entire 285-page book is written, get this, as a single continuous sentence that loops back on itself, sort of trapping readers in this endless cycle of what you might interpret as mechanized warfare. And there are five American soldiers who venture into no man's land. They discover in that no man's land, not a wounded comrade, but a fallen angel. I guess I'll stop there because Daniel Krauss, you've been listening to that. I hope I did a brief sort of catch-up summary without any spoilers there for you.
11: Yeah, I mean, you got it right.
14: Okay. If I can ask you to read a passage from early in your book.
11: Sure.
14: Because really, one of the beauties of this is to get a sense of the rhythm. I found reading it was one thing, but then reading it aloud, it has almost a musical nature, your prose.
11: Yeah, it's interesting. It's once you commit to the idea of writing a single sentence over the entire book, you lose all the normal tricks. I don't know if it's called tricks or not, but the normal tools you have, which are periods and paragraph breaks and indents, you lose all that stuff and you have to rely instead on rhythm. So no matter what I'm doing in the prose, there's kind of like this beat. I always compare it to the sound of tires over pavement. You stop hearing it after a while, but it's always there, and therefore it does have a certain rhythm to it, I think.
14: Mm-hmm. What would you like to read?
11: Well, I'll just read off the very first page of the book, I think.
14: Daniel Krauss reading from his novel Angel Down from the very first page.
11: And Cyril Bagger considers himself lucky. He ought to be topped off, gone west, bumped, clicked it, pushing daisies, a new landowner, napooed, just plain dead. Not only dead, but scattered around in globs. For the last thing he saw was a shell dropping on top of him with the noise of colliding freight trains, a Jim Dandy of a shot from Fritzy the Hun. And kind of ironic, seeing how the whole reason Bagger prefers burial duty is artillery shells can't reach this far behind the frontline trench. But this shell sure did, the way he always pictures it in dreams, a red skull of fire screaming down, giving him 1 second to think that old Bagger luck has finally run out, and the afterlife, for the brief time he knew it, had been delectable, as he was gentled back into the arms and the long, long legs of Mary Louise, the prostitute on whom he'd lavished all his francs when the butcher birds of the 43rd had been stationed in Vosges, pretty, dry, warm, quiet, bloodless Vosges, where every inhale was Mary Louise La Roche Jacquemont perfume, her rosewater hair and periwinkle powders, every exhale the flutter of her dyed red hair and the lace whatchamacallits of her lingerie.
14: Daniel Krauss reading the opening of his novel, Angel Down. So Cyril Bagger is an Iowan. This fictional character is an Iowan. There are others. Well, Cyril is, let's talk about him for a moment. He's a con man, a card shark. He's also a self-described coward who has survived, when we join him, the war. This is late in World War I, by avoiding combat, right?
11: Yeah, he's essentially created a way, various ways to stay off the front lines. So he either uses some sort of sleight of hand tricks when playing poker or dice to get other soldiers to fight in his stead, and then also has made himself the best gravedigger around because the gravediggers are behind the trench and further away from artillery shells. And so, yeah, he doesn't think, I mean, he might kind of ironically call himself a coward, but he also thinks he's really smart. You know, like he's figured this out, and who cares who else dies as long as he survives. That's where he starts anyway.
14: Mm-hmm. And Cyril Bagger is sent into no man's land with four other soldiers, Arno, Popkin, Godspeed, and Vec. I don't know if you want to say anything about them, why you created this specific group. They're all misfits, outcasts, right?
11: Yeah, they're all purportedly the five worst soldiers. When the division has to sort of move on, the commander, Major General Rice, chooses the five worst soldiers to stay behind for this repellent task of having to go into no man's land and essentially euthanize a soldier who seems to be caught in the barbed wire somewhere and screaming. It's a bunch of misfits, a bunch of bad guys, really. You know, one of them is a child. There were a lot of children who lied about their ages to get into the army. And he's not really a bad guy, but he's definitely not a very good soldier.
14: Mm-hmm. That's Arno, the boy that Bagger has a soft spot for. We have Vec, who's a flamethrower operator, Goodspeed, a sort of a greedy guy, and Popkin. He's the one I can't really like. He's a thuggish, right?
11: No, I mean, the idea when creating these characters, typically characters grow much more organically than this. But in this case, I wanted to think about if there were a group of men and they found an angel and that angel was capable of miracles, of almost anything, what are the different ways in which men could try to exploit her for their own good, for their own means? And so I created each character to represent those different kinds of exploitation. Mm-hmm. So they were sort of means to an end in a way. And then they, as I write, they kind of come to life.
14: Right. They sure do. And this is where the most fascinating part of the book begins for me. I found the prelude all leading up to finding the angel fascinating, but also gory, I have to say. When these soldiers find this angel in no man's land, tangled in some barbed wire, she appears differently to each of them as, I guess, women they recognize. What does the angel represent? Why does she take these different forms?
11: Well, part of me wants to be like Professor Jay Holstein and not really tell you. You know, that's part of what I learned from him was that to tell someone exactly what she represents is robbing them of the pursuit of that and also the kind of delicious ambiguity of that. Like, I want everyone to sort of have their own take on it. But what I can say is the men all see in the angel somebody that they would want to protect. You know, and that's not clear right away in the book, but it increasingly becomes clear as the chapters go by, that she has created herself in a way to be whatever these individual men need to want to save her. Mm. But the problem, of course, and this is sort of the crux of the book, is that she, what should be this sort of miraculous encounter, turns into the opposite. Like, it becomes this hellish experience because each of them are so hell-bent on using her for their own purposes that they begin to self-destruct and destroy each other because they want her.
14: Mm-hmm. This book is viscerally and graphically violent. There's blood, gore, body parts, mud, offal everywhere mixed in with the mud. I see it in my, just reading it, I just see it and how horrible the First World War in the trenches was. But I wonder for you as a writer creating this, how did you balance showing the horror of war, which I don't doubt it was, without becoming gratuitous?
11: I just didn't, I know this sounds weird, but I just didn't care. Like the one thing that I took most from all my research about World War One was just that no matter what I could imagine in terms of how harrowing the violence was, the reality was worse. That I could not think of anything in my most creative methods of taking a body apart that I wouldn't then find something worse in my research. And it was perpetual. You woke up amid death. You slept literally amid body parts. There was no end to it. There was no break from it. You dreamt it. You woke up all night through it. That's one of the reasons the book's in one sentence, because it never ends. You can never turn off your radar. You can never relax. And the visceralness and the intensity of the violence and the gruesomeness was so pervasive that I just let it fly. You know, yeah. I let it just exist everywhere. And, you know, in some books, it may be like you let the violence come out here and there. But in this one, it was more like the violence is everywhere. And the beauty is what sort of pokes its buds above the soil every once in a while. And the beauty becomes the surprise.
14: Mm-hmm. If you just joined us, Daniel Krauss with us this hour, discussing his extraordinary novel, Angel Down. So it's fair to say, based on what you said, Daniel, that while it is just horrifying to read, being in the trenches with Cyril Bagger and others here, this is a fictional work, but nothing about the conditions are exaggerated based on your research.
11: No, not at all. I mean, I try generally in most of my books, I try to be very realistic, and I love research. My only issue with research is I have to stop myself at some point. You can really lose yourself in research and then become paralyzed because you almost know too much.
14: Yeah.
11: But yeah, the whole milieu in which the book is set, it's all very real. You know, I created an entire fictional division of the army, but right down to, like, I knew every single commander of every brigade, every regiment, every company. I got to know the command structure, and that was all very helpful to hand create all of these things, all of the weapons that we used, all of the jargon that was used, so that I was sort of suffused in it and it would come out kind of naturally.
14: Yeah. What was the most valuable source for your World War One research?
11: I don't know if I can answer that. There was so much of it, and frankly, it was so many years ago at this point. I mean, I probably wrote this book 3 years ago.
14: When did you start this, or when did you write this?
11: It came out last year, so 2025. That means I probably wrote it in 2023. And sometimes, you know, when I do books, there is sort of a master text that I can point to and say, This was the guiding light. But in this one, there wasn't. There were, because the text in World One, I mean, they're at such different scales. Like, I would read these giant 1,000-page books that just dealt with the war at the 10,000-foot level, like the strategy of the armies and whatnot. Mm-hmm. But then you get personal memoirs that are just deep into the muck and the mud and are just about individual daily feelings. So it all became kind of a whirlwind. In a way, it almost feels like the book itself, which is this kind of rushing, tumbling sentence that has no central point, has no beginning or end. And that's kind of how the research felt. I don't know where to pinpoint any of it. It all just became one sort of overwhelming thing.
14: Yeah. I understand that your editor bought Angel Down with a one-page synopsis and also, incredibly, without knowing about the single-sentence structure you had in mind?
11: Well, yeah, that's all true, but I didn't know about it then either.
14: You didn't know about what?
11: The fact that it was going to be one sentence.
14: Oh, you hadn't decided yet?
11: No, it hadn't even occurred to me.
14: Oh.
11: I started the book. I probably wrote, I don't know, let's say 30 pages or so in a much more traditional style. And it was working fine, but it wasn't electrifying me. And I was vaguely disappointed in it. And I really just sat down, and I don't ever do this really, and thought about, just sort of mentally crunched through the themes of the book. And what's this book really about? And I came upon after a while that it was really about this sort of, as you said in your introduction, this kind of cycle of mechanized violence and warfare. Mm-hmm. And how once it started, and my hypothesis was mechanized warfare that sort of feeds itself, began with World War I primarily, sort of with the assembly line approach to creating weapons and tanks and men as well. What would be a good way to reproduce that in style?
14: Yeah.
11: And I thought, well, what if it's one sentence that never ends, that loops back in on itself? So when you finish the book, you're really just right back at the start. And once you start the book, you can never really finish it. It's an infinite loop.
14: Right. And as war and humanity, war during humanity has been, it's infinite, it seems.
11: Yeah, that's right. So it's one of those nice moments, and it's only happened in a few of my books, where I feel like the style and the theme really dovetail in a really nice, effective way. You know, like the one thing that irks me is when I read books, and, you know, and I've probably written a couple of them, where it feels like the style is happenstance. Like this person just likes writing first person present tense or whatever. Mm-hmm. When it should be a far more considered choice. It, like there's nothing more important to a book than the voice of it. Inevitably, that is the slowest part of any book for me, is those first 5, 10, 15 pages, which I'll write and rewrite and rewrite, just trying to figure out, what does this book sound like? Mm. And when I finally happened upon the one sentence idea, I wrote, you know, probably about as much as I read aloud here a few minutes ago. Mm-hmm. And that was all I needed. I was like, this is it. I feel like my typing fingers are on fire now. Like I didn't ever want to stop.
14: You remember that day from starting and discovering that for yourself?
11: Oh yeah. Now, I didn't know if anyone else would like it. Like that was a big question. Like I felt like I had stumbled on something I really wanted to write. But as previously mentioned, I didn't know what the hell my editor would think when she read it, because I didn't tell her about it until I handed it in. And I didn't know what I had, you know, because of the style, I got so sort of lost inside of it that for the first time since my very first book, so, you know, that's 24 books ago, I was nervous about a book. Like I was nervous about handing it in because I had lost perspective on if it was maybe the best thing I'd ever written or maybe an utter disaster. Like I just couldn't tell. It was, the style was so unusual.
14: Yeah. We have to take a short break. Daniel Krause, my guest this hour, extraordinary novel, Angel Down, his latest. He mentioned, 24 before this, other types of books. Named one of the New York Times top 10 books of 2025, raised in the Fairfield area, University of Iowa graduate. And he wrote this entire World War I novel as a single, might say, breathless sentence. Back with more from Daniel Krause. It's River to River from IPR News.
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16: There are many joys that come along with womanhood, but there are plenty of challenges as well. You Know Nothing is a collection of very short stories from Drake University's Yasmina Din Madden that focuses mostly on the challenges. 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I'm Charity Nebbe on the next Talk of Iowa from IPR News. I'll talk with Yasmina Din Madden about her eclectic collection. 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
14: I'm Ben Kiefer, and today you're listening to an archive edition of our program. It's a World War I novel unlike anything you've ever read. The entire nearly 300-page book is written as a single, continuous sentence, looping back on itself and sort of trapping readers in an endless cycle of mechanized warfare. Five American soldiers, the main characters here in no man's land, they discover what turns out to be not a wounded comrade, but a fallen angel who could end the war. And we'll stop there to prevent any spoilers. Daniel Krauss, the author here with us this hour. Daniel, World War I was when technology advanced beyond the human element, when we learned to kill without looking at the people we're killing. Is that what you find remarkable about World War I and why you chose this setting?
11: There were a number of things, but the most striking thing was the, as you sort of intuited there, the misalignment between human war techniques and the technology we were using to kill. So if we were still basically using Napoleonics, we were lining up in a line and the enemy was lining up in a line and we were sort of running at each other. And that's bad enough when everyone's got bayonets and they're locked in some sort of hand-to-hand combat or whatever. But once you have things like the Maxim machine gun and artillery shells that can fly so far that you have to figure in the curvature of the earth, it stops making sense. And all you do is the people have nothing, the soldiers have nothing to protect themselves except for the bodies of other soldiers. And that made the war, that has always haunted me about the war. And what, along with that, is the futility of it. Mm-hmm. I don't know of another war that was so, you know, after its sort of introductory act, was so locked. Like thousands and thousands of people would die every single week. And it was all over sometimes a few feet of land. A few feet of land that no one could ever want because it's completely destroyed.
14: Right, and sometimes thousands in a day, not just a week. I don't know if it's the Psalm. You're fresh into this probably, but I mean, coming out of the trenches and just literally every man dying.
11: Yeah, you know, they would be forced to run at the other trench through little holes that they snipped in the barbed wire barricade, which would just create a bottleneck. So the enemy would just point their machine guns at the little bottleneck and just turn people to liquid, just one after the other. So it was a horrific war being fought with techniques that no longer worked, and it was just slaughter for no apparent reason at all, because there was no land being taken or given, but it just kept going.
14: This will be a reminder of what we're experiencing, not what we're experiencing, thank goodness, but what's happening in Ukraine right now. I wonder if you can draw the line for us from World War I, where we are today, because drones and AI warfare has taken it even a step further.
11: Right. I mean, the thing is, once World War I, with the new weaponry, particularly the artillery, you know, it's all about the far-flying artillery. And very importantly, it's the artillery shell that knocks down the angel. You know, the artillery was shooting so much further and higher than ever before. The sort of conceit of the book is it the shells fly up into this zone in the sky where angels might be. And that zone had always been safe up until now. Mm-hmm. So the problem is, once you stop that sort of hand-to-hand combat and you stop having to see the person you're killing, and you're back a few miles with the artillery gun, it becomes ever so slightly easier to kill. And you keep moving that forward into the modern day drone warfare, where now you're just kind of pushing a button on a console, and it's even easier to kill. And once we have AI fighting our wars for us, it's going to become even easier to wipe our hands of it. And suddenly it's like killing becomes no more different than killing on a video game. It's a terrible thought that makes sense emotionally on the individual level, because who wants to look into the eyes of the person they're killing? But that creates sort of a hell on earth, because we no longer care and we can sleep well at night, and we should not be able to sleep well at night while these things are happening.
14: Yeah. And in fact, the drone warfare is also something present now in Iowa. It's the 132nd Wing of the Iowa National Guard based in Des Moines, formerly a fighter wing that flew F-16s. They've transitioned to remotely piloted aircraft. And that happened within the last few years. So there you have it. You mentioned the artillery and angels in the sky, and it was an artillery shell that presumably took down this fictional angel into no man's land. Your main character, Cyril Bagger from Iowa, carries his father, the bishop's Bible from his father, but it's not for faith. It's the smell of the leather. I think to a connect to a time before his heart filled with smoke. What role does faith, religion, or the absence of it play in your story here, Daniel?
11: Yeah, there's a lot of religion here, but it's it is, as you've sort of isolated, it is more about faith than it is religion. Faith in sort of one another. It's very purposeful that Bagger is not religious in the slightest, but the totem he carries around with him to remind him of a time when he was safer is a Bible. He doesn't believe anything between the pages, between the covers, I mean, but it reminds him of something. It reminds him of a better time. He feels sort of ineffably safer just having it, just holding it and smelling it. And I feel like, you know, that's, they say there are no atheists in foxholes, right? So mm-hmm. It makes sense that in a war, that everyone would turn towards some sort of larger God-like figure to protect them. But Bagger resists that for very specific reasons, because of his father actually being a minister and feeling let down by his father and feeling that he was sort of, despite being kind of swallowed in this church that he grew up with, that it never meant anything to him personally. But the faith, the real faith he finds is in his fellow man. And as we discussed at the top of the interview, Bagger goes into the war entirely believing, he's convinced himself that he needs no one, that when he screws over his fellow soldiers to save himself, who cares? But his sort of journey in this book, which only takes place over, you know, less than 2 days, is to care about a single other person. Like, that's almost the deal the angel makes with him at one point in the book. If he can just care for a single person, maybe the war can be stopped. And of course, that's, you know, in some ways that's ridiculous, but that's the religion he's after. Like, that's what is going to save him if anything can. And that's sort of represented

0: Iowa Raised, the latest novel, Angel Down, has earned him comparisons to Cormac McCarthy. Has been called, this book called, a new classic by the New York Times Book Review. Imagine Entertainment is developing Angel Down as a film, I think, with you writing the screenplay. Is that right?
1: Correct, yes.
0: So this is your second collaboration with Imagine. After Whale Fall, did you write the screenplay for that as well?
1: I co-wrote that screenplay with the director, Brian Duffield.
0: Mm-hmm. What are your biggest concerns when adapting a book to the screen?
1: Well, it kind of depends if I'm involved or not. Like, if I'm not involved in the production, I'm not writing it, I don't really have many concerns. It's not my concern to have. Like, the movie's going to be the movie, the book's going to be the book, and one won't cancel out the other. When I'm involved with it, yeah, it's, you know, I obviously have my druthers about the story. There are things, I'm not very precious about such things. Like, I'm very cognizant that of the differences between the mediums. But yeah, there's going to be things that certain elements and occasionally certain small details that to me are emblematic of why the story exists for me. But it's everything's, you know, it's like taking the book and finding, all right, this book is going to be 1/50th the size. Like, how do I compact all this? So it's, in a weird way, it's not math, but there is a sort of almost a Tetris like feel to it. It's like, let's break this into pieces and then pick up the 50 most important pieces and somehow find a way to join them together that makes sense, and conserves the elements in a way. Like, instead of talking about something 20 times throughout the book in little minor subtle ways, can you do it once? Can you do it twice? It's interesting. I find it completely different than writing novels. It exercises almost the opposite part of my brain that involves much more. It's much more methodical in a way. Like, a screenplay can't be just infinitely long. Mm-hmm. There's a sort of page count you have to hit. You do at some point have to be mindful of, like, what can be pulled off, you know, what might there be a budget to sort of show on screen, what kind of parts in it would attract actors that would want to play them. There's a lot that goes into it, but the key is to not get too concerned about any of it, which is how I approach books. You know, just at the end of the day, you just plow into it, and it's, you go on gut and you go on feeling and emotion.
0: Mm-hmm. Whale Fall, the adaptation of your novel Whale Fall, coming out as a major motion picture starring Josh Brolin in the fall of this year, 2026. It follows a scuba diver who, while looking for his father's remains, is swallowed by a huge 60-ton sperm whale, I think. Yeah. And he has just 1 hour to get out before his oxygen runs out. What can you tell us about the making of that? You co-wrote the screenplay, and you visited the set during production, I understand. What can you tell us about what you saw?
1: Well, I can't tell you much. But yeah, I was on set quite a bit. And
0: because contractually you're not able to. Is that right?
1: Yeah, you want to let the... let 20th Century Fox sort of handle how information comes out. Yeah, I can say that it was very clear from the earliest pre-production meetings that these people were taking the scientific aspects of it extremely seriously. And that's how I approached the book, because I wasn't interested in writing it unless it was, like, biologically and scientifically plausible. Like, all these things could really happen. And I was really gratified by the intensity with which they kept to that. Their studies of whales, and both inside and outside whales, and the construction of the stomach sets, and everything was handled with such attentiveness to biological detail. So I was very impressed with that.
0: I mean, in your book, Whale Fall, roughly half the book takes place when the scuba diver is inside the sperm whale. that must be an incredible set that you observed and

0: don't want to violate your 20th Century Fox vow there, but that must have been incredible to see what you had in your mind's eye and actually created as part of a set where actors would be in this set.
1: Yeah, I don't think there's ever been anything quite like it. Like, this is a living set that breathes and pulses and moves and spins and turns over and dives, and it's pretty incredible.
0: Yeah. Let's circle back to where we started. You first saw, I understand, Night of the Living Dead from 1968, George Romero, in 1968, when at the age of 5 in Fairfield, and you've seen it, is this true, hundreds of times?
1: My estimate is about 300 times, yeah.
0: Why? What were you looking for?
1: It's one of those things where everyone has their kind of comfort spot. And I don't, the funny thing is, I don't rewatch movies a lot. With this one incredibly big exception, it was just a movie. It probably goes back to seeing it with my mom so many times as a kid. It just is comfort food for me.
0: Yeah.
1: And it, like all truly great pieces of art, it changes, or it changed with me as I grew up. The movie I saw at 5 years old was not the movie I saw at 10 mm-hmm. or 20 or 40. I take different things from it the older I get. And that's why I wrote a whole book about it.
0: Right. And I don't know if this is out yet. It's called Partially Devoured, How Night of the Living Dead Saved My Life and Changed the World.
1: Yes, that comes out March 10th. And yeah, it's a book length study of a frame by frame study, almost in some parts, of the movie and what it means and how, what it meant to society and culture then and now. And woven through it is kind of my own story. So it's partially a memoir of how the movie changed me and helped me throughout the years.
0: Well, Daniel Krause, we've run out of time. It's been such a pleasure to speak with you and learn about your inspirations to all the work that you've done here. I hope you'll come back on the show. Perhaps when Whale Fall, the movie, comes out, we can have another chat.
1: Yeah, anytime, man. Just let me know.
0: Okay. Daniel Krause, thank you so much. What a pleasure. Thank you for joining me from Chicago.
1: Of course. Thanks.
0: Today's episode produced by Samantha McIntosh. Our executive producer is Catherine Perkins. I'm Ben Kiefer. Thanks for joining us. You've been listening to a rebroadcast of River to River on IPR News. 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
4: Live from NPR News in Washington, I'm Ryland Barton. President Trump called the Federal Reserve Board very hostile after the central bank raised its key interest rate by 0.25% today.
5: They're raising the rates to make Trump do as bad as they can possibly do. The problem they have is that we have the greatest economy in history. We have over $21 trillion being invested in this country, which is 5 times more than we've ever had before. So they're raising that only for political reasons, and that's a raise against Trump.
4: Trump says he talked to Fed Chair Kevin Warsh, whom he nominated ahead of the decision, to tell Warsh he might as well vote with the board. NPR's Scott Horsley has more on why the Fed raised rates.
6: In a word, inflation, and that is largely due to the U.S. war with Iran. Back in February, before the war started, inflation had fallen to just 2.4%. It looked to be headed towards the central bank's target of 2%. But with the fighting in the Strait of Hormuz, crude oil prices have soared, gasoline and diesel prices are way up. And last month, inflation was clocked at 3.4%. Now, Kevin Warsh had told an audience in Jackson Hole, Wyoming last month, unless there were clear signs that inflation was moderating, he and his colleagues would have to act. And that time came this afternoon.
4: NPR's Scott Horsley reporting. Some Nashvillians are pushing back on an ICE call center headed for the city. Cynthia Abrams from member station WPLN reports.
7: Dozens showed up to Nashville's Metro Council meeting Tuesday night, urging city leaders to say no to the proposed center, which would provide 24/7 support to law enforcement agencies partnering with ICE. Here's Luis Mata, Deputy Executive Director for the Tennessee Democratic Party.
8: I grew up in this state undocumented. I know firsthand what it means when the power of the government is hanging over your family.
7: Federal documents show an Alaskan company won a government contract of up to $63 million to build the center. Earlier this year, ICE announced plans to open a detention center in a Nashville suburb. That project was called off after blowback from locals. For NPR News, I'm Cynthia Abrams in Nashville.
4: President Trump is naming 4 key people to promote religious freedom around the world. NPR's Jason DeRose reports they include well-known conservative Christian leaders.
9: President Trump has nominated Sissy Graham Lynch to be the next U.S. ambassador at large for international religious freedom. She's the granddaughter of evangelist Billy Graham and the daughter of evangelical leader Franklin Graham. The president is also appointing 3 people to the U.S. Commission on International Religious Freedom. The founder of Word on Fire Catholic Ministries, Bishop Robert Barron, a former Christian missionary to Turkey, Andrew Brunson, who now leads a ministry focused on persecuted Christians, and Joe Grogan, a former director of the U.S. Domestic Policy Council and a former assistant to President Trump. Jason DeRose, NPR News.
4: You're listening to NPR News from Washington. OpenAI says it found 6 more instances of what it calls unexpected or concerning model behavior over the past 6 months. That's in addition to when an AI model escaped what was supposed to be a contained environment over the summer and hacked rival AI company Hugging Face. OpenAI says it's creating a new framework for reporting model misbehavior. Extreme heat is lingering in Oklahoma, which could have its hottest September on record. Anna Pope from member station KOSU reports the state has no heat safety regulations for workers.
10: Oklahoma is one of 23 states without state laws regulating heat safety standards in public and private sectors, relying entirely on the federal government's Occupational Safety and Health Administration rules. OSHA has a nationwide recommended standard, but it hasn't been updated in a decade, and it's not mandated. Forrest Bennett is president of the Oklahoma AFL-CIO.
11: Certainly, I don't mean to suggest that there's rampant disregard for safety standards in Oklahoma, but oftentimes, people who've never been on the worksite can't fully appreciate, you know, how hot it can be.
10: Oklahoma just had its third hottest August on record, is on track to seeing record-setting hot temperatures for September, and remains in a drought. For NPR News, I'm Anna Pope in Oklahoma City.
4: Scientists have discovered a crater on the moon that's bigger than the Roman Colosseum, the result of a powerful impact 2 years ago. It's the solar system's biggest known impact crater carved out in recent times. Such a large-scale event is estimated to occur only once every 132 years. It's providing a trove of information as NASA prepares to build a base for astronauts on the moon. This is NPR.
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13: There are many joys that come along with womanhood, but there are plenty of challenges as well. 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I'm Charity Nebbe on the next Talk of Iowa from IPR News. 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
2: This is On Point. I'm Meghna Chakrabarty. Last month, Carrie Ann Parkinson, mother of 5, was charged with contributing to the delinquency of a minor. She was convicted in a Virginia court, and Parkinson was given a 6-month suspended jail sentence and is now on the Virginia State Child Abuse and Neglect Registry. Her crime? She let her 5-year-old son take a walk in their neighborhood alone. Carrie Ann Parkinson joins us now. Welcome to On Point.
3: Hi, Meghna. Thanks for having me.
2: Okay. So let's go back to the beginning here. Tell me the story of the day that you let your son take a walk. What kind of neighborhood do you live in?
3: We live in a beautiful neighborhood. It's a very large 3,000 home gated community in Williamsburg, which is a very small, sleepy town. It's got the colonial area. It's very like a touristy town, but when we don't have any tourists, it's very small. It's a small college town. It's very cute and sweet. And so Sam and I would go for a morning walk all the time. So my other kids were in school and it would just be the two of us. So we went on our, 3-mile walk that morning. And as we came back, the geese had been molting next to the pond near our home. And he was picking them all up and putting them in his backpack. And then we got home and he asked if he could go back. Walk back and get more. And I just told him, sure, that's fine. I'm going to go make lunch and you just come on back when you're done. But then next thing I knew, I had a security guard from our neighborhood at my front door.
2: Okay. Before we get to that part, how long was the walk?
3: It's about 0.5 mile from our house. So I think that's hard to conceptualize, but it's about a football field, or like 2 or 3 blocks. But all of the way from my house to that pond was on a protected pathway through our neighborhood. So there'd be this paved path, about 10 feet of grass buffer zone, and then the 25 mile per hour residential street.
14: Carrie Ann, I know you're actually a lawyer right now, so you'll appreciate that I'm a stickler for the facts. A football field is not half a mile.
3: Okay, fine. It's a little bit further.
14: Okay. Half a mile I can conceive of, but a football field, a little bit shorter than that.
3: Okay. It's 100. Okay. Let's see. It's 800 meters. So you're right. It's like 8 football fields. Okay. Is it really? Is it that far? I guess I'm doing the math like right now in my head.
14: Roughly. Okay. But you had said that Sam, is it okay if I use his name? Because you just did.
3: Oh, yeah.
14: Okay.
3: Yeah.
14: You and he had walked that path frequently. And what about the places where he would have to cross over the road where the cars are going?
3: Yeah, same thing. The first crossing is incidentally where all the kids wait for the bus. So all the kids have to cross the street to go to the bus stop. And then the second crossing would have been on the way to tennis lessons, swim practice, the park, several friends' houses. So this is not, it wasn't like he was sort of dropped into this scenario. This is very, very familiar territory.
14: Okay. And so he goes because he wants to collect more goose feathers, which I think is just such a delightfully five-year-old thing to want to do.
3: I think it's delightful too.
14: but did a neighbor see him, or was it just the security guard who patrols the gated community?
3: No, it was a neighbor. So when the security guard got to my door, he said, a neighbor called and was concerned. Okay. That was the story I got.
14: And he brought your son back.
3: Yeah, he had initially asked Sam to get in his truck, and Sam had said, I can't get in your truck. Then the security guard said, well, then I'm going to walk you home. And so Sam said, all right. And so essentially the security guard, you know, perp walked him back to his house.
14: And what did the security guard tell you when you answered the door?
3: He told me that they do not permit children to be alone in the neighborhood, which we had lived there for 3 years, and I just knew was not true. And so I just said, like, what are you talking about? You know, that's not a rule. And, you know, which rule are you referencing? Because I'd love to know if I'm wrong here. And he said, well, if it's not against the rules, then it's against the law, which was a bold assertion. And he said, so I'm going to call the police.
14: Okay. Everyone put a pin in the against the law part, because we're going to come back to that specifically regarding Virginia state law. So right. The police come, and Child Protective Services as well?
3: Yeah. So initially it was just one officer. And before the officer got there, I asked Sam what had gone on, and he recounted to me that the security guard had given them this lecture about, you've broken the rules, your mom broke the rules, and had then told him that there were bad people in the neighborhood who could hurt him. So Sam was pretty shaken up by just the walk home. So by the time the police officer arrived, I was very upset for my son. Mm-hmm. And the police officer says, hey, I got this call from security. They said that your son was alone. And I said, yeah, absolutely. You know, I gave him permission to go. He's within, our neighborhood, place that he's very familiar with. And I'm really not interested in having a conversation about it. And so then he said, well, if you won't talk to me about it, you'll talk to CPS about it. So then he pulled his car in front of my driveway so that I could not leave my home. And then he called for backup. Two more police officers arrived and CPS. And then the head of security for our neighborhood also came and parked his car across from my house.
14: Wow. Okay.
3: Yeah.
14: And it only took Child Protective Services, what, not that long, a couple of days to come back with a finding that you, according to them, were a neglectful mother.
3: No, actually, that took a month. So
14: took a month. Okay.
3: Yeah, so they talked to us. I thought it was all over by the time they left my house. But then they sent me a letter 2 weeks later that said they were opening a formal investigation into our home and requested a home visit. I had just given birth, and so my attorney called them and said, how about you wait until she's had a minute to take a breath? So they came back on July 2nd. So this all started on June 5th. They did the home visit on July 2nd. While I had mastitis and was recovering from childbirth. And then they did not close their investigation until July 23rd is when they sent us their finding that I had, in fact, neglected my son.
14: And is that what landed you on the state's registry?
3: Yes.
14: One finding. Okay. Mm-hmm. And then later on, you were charged with contributing to delinquency of a minor. And as I very quickly summarized at the top, a Virginia judge essentially said, well, found you guilty of that and gave you a 6-month suspended sentence. But you were offered the opportunity to sign a particular form and therefore not be found guilty of that. Can you tell me a bit about
3: that? It's called a withheld finding, which is like a plea deal. And so what you do is you admit to the prosecutor and to the judge, there was sufficient evidence to find me guilty. So you're making an admission of guilt and entering a guilty plea. And then they choose not to prosecute you for a year as long as you keep your nose clean. And I was just absolutely not willing to admit in any way that allowing my son some reasonable independence was a crime. First, because it's protected by statute, but second, because it absolutely went against my principles as a mom.
14: And you have how many older kids than Sam? 3 older kids than him, right?
3: Four
14: older kids.
3: Than him. Yes.
14: Yeah.
3: He's number 4. Yes.
14: Okay. and you, only a few years ago, you moved from Orem, Utah to Virginia, right?
3: That's right.
14: And so when your other kids were younger, they had kind of more of a an independent outdoor opportunity in Orem?
3: Yeah, we've just always been that way. I mean, we are, yeah, my oldest always, my older two rode and walked to school. They rode to their friends' houses. They adventured all around our neighborhoods. So it was par for the course for our family.
14: Yeah. I'm interested in the fact that you have this history in Utah and moved to Virginia because Utah was the first state, right, in 2018 that actually passed a reasonable childhood independence law to protect parents from exactly what happened to you.
3: Right.
14: And then in Virginia in 2023, a similar law was passed unanimously.
3: Which is shocking. Nothing happens unanimously in Virginia.
14: In the state legislature. And I understand, irony of ironies, that you even worked for a time in the office of Virginia State Senator Jill Vogel, who co-sponsored this law.
3: Yes, the irony in the story abounds. And it was so funny because I didn't even know that, right? I worked for her law office. I didn't work for her campaign or for her Senate office, any of that. I just was a little, you know, bebopper attorney interning with her. And so then as this was all happening, I was literally in my house researching when the police were out front of my house, like, Virginia, I knew there was no minimum age. I was like, children outside. And this law pops up and Jill Vogel, co-sponsor, I'm like, oh, really?
14: Yeah. And the law, I should state, says clearly that that absent evidence of serious, obvious neglect, the state shouldn't step in and second guess choices that parents make. And that passed unanimously.
3: Right. And it also has really specific language protecting reasonable and independent activities on foot or on bike near home, including walking to school. And so it's important to note that Sam was old enough to start kindergarten, but his birthday was the deadline. We held him back a year. So he could have been in kindergarten, and the route he took was the route to get to school. Mm-hmm. So had his destination been school, the bill would have not just impliedly protected it, but explicitly protected it.
14: Yeah. So I know I only have a goo for a couple more minutes, Carrie-Anne, because you got to get back to work. but so the question of what constitutes serious neglect is subject to interpretation, though, right? Because I'm thinking, you know, if you had seen a 5-year-old on his or her own, and also near a body of water. I think the pond is actually kind of an important part here. I mean, would you have kind of, you know, taken a second look?
3: Sure. I mean, I tend to be that mom. And before all this happened, I've said to people, if you see a kid who's struggling, please don't be the one who calls CPS. Be the one who, like, looks for the mom, who asks the kid if they're okay. So, no, I'm not an alarmist. I wouldn't have fallen apart. I probably just would have said, hey, you doing all right? You know, what are you up to? Okay, cool. You know, just unless I recognize that, are they about to fall in? No. And one thing I think too that's really important is that this isn't just like, we get so worried about kids being afraid, but then you talk to people and you say, is helicopter parenting a problem? And yes. Okay. Well, what does independent childhood look like? And I don't think people have a good idea of what it looks like. And then when they encounter it, it feels alarming because we're not familiar with it. We've like progressively put children indoors over the last 30 years. And so we just need to have a little bit of exposure therapy in our society of like, children are actually more capable than what we have gotten used to.
14: You're appealing the court's ruling, but for as long as you're on the Virginia State Child Abuse and Neglect Registry, what impact is, we only have 30 seconds, Carrie-Anne, but what impact is that going to have on like you and, I don't know, can you volunteer at Sam's school now?
3: Nope, I can't volunteer at his school. I haven't tried because I'm not interested in rejection, but No, it does restrict my ability to work if I wanted to be a guardian ad litem with the court or volunteer with at-risk youth. I would not be permitted to do so.
14: Well, Carrie Ann Parkinson, thank you so much for joining us today.
3: Thank you so much, Meghna.
14: Well, we are talking about cases like Carrie Ann's, where free-range parenting meets the very hard edge of a zero-risk state, but there's also a huge gray area in between, and we'll explore that in a moment. This is On Point.

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3: You're back with On Point. I'm Meghna Chakrabarty, and today we're talking about when free-range parenting, or parents who want to give their kids a greater sense of confidence and independence by letting them do stuff on their own, when that meets a hard edge of a zero-risk state. And let's turn now to Lenore Scanese. She's president of Let Grow, a nonprofit that promotes childhood independence, and author of the book Free Range Kids: How Parents and Teachers Can Let Go and Let Grow. 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
4: Well, thanks. Happy to be here, Meghna.
3: Okay, we're going to get to your own story about how you got drawn into all of this many a year ago in a little bit. But let's stick with the specifics of Carrie Ann's experience. Mm-hmm. First of all, it sounds kind of extraordinary when you hear it. I think there are some details worth actually debating about it in a moment. But how frequent does something like this happen in the United States? Is what happened to Carrie Ann an outlier?
4: That is a question that I wish I could answer. I can't tell you. I can just give you a couple of statistics and a couple of stories.
3: Yeah.
4: The statistics are that between the ages of 0 and 18, 37% of American children will be the subject of a child abuse or neglect hotline call at some point, which is already outrageous. But if you're a black kid, the percent is 53%. 53% chance, more than half, that someone will call Child Protective Services to say, check in on this family. I don't think the parent's doing it right.
3: Mm. And so the significance to you in those numbers is...
4: They're huge, right? I mean, the numbers keep going up ever since the 70s when we started having the child abuse and neglect hotlines and the idea that all children are under-supervised and overly in danger. And then the stories that I've told over the years have become, you know, a lot of them have gone viral. I'm sure you've heard the case of the Métives in Silver Spring, Maryland. They let their kids 10 and 6 walk home from a park. They were investigated, like Carrie Ann was, for child abuse and neglect. Deborah Harrell in South Carolina, she's working her shift at McDonald's. Her kid wants to spend the time at the park. She's 9 years old. It's a popular park. There's tons of kids, tons of adults. Somebody calls the cops and says, I've seen this kid here 3 days in a row playing. Isn't that awful? And they go and arrest the mom, Deborah Harrell, and throw her in jail and take away her kid for 17 days. 9 years old at a park is a wonderful thing to be doing in the summer, playing in the sprinklers with your friends, and yet the mom was thrown in jail. Other cases that you might have heard of, Brittany Patterson is the most recently sort of viral case, which was she was driving one of her kids to the doctor, and her 10-year-old, who was supposed to stay at home with grandpa, left the house in rural Georgia and started walking towards the dollar store, which is like a mile away in this tiny town. And somebody sees him, talks to him. Are you okay, kid? Yes, I'm fine. Nonetheless, calls the cops. And Brittany was arrested in front of her family and taken to jail because she didn't have her eyes on her kid all the time or know where he was every single second at age 10. And these stories spark outrage because most of us still remember a childhood when we had some freedom to walk to the store, walk to the school, play at the park without this being considered neglect.
3: Mm. So I guess what I'm trying to see here is the view from the point of view of law enforcement or state officials or even child protective services folks, because I think this idea that you can't take a chance on anything, that if you get a call like that, you don't actually know at the beginning if something is wrong or not. I mean, like, a kid might tell you everything's okay, but everything's actually not okay. So in order to protect all children, isn't it better for people in a position of power or protection to not give the benefit of the doubt until things can get sorted out?
4: Yeah, none of us want kids to be abused, obviously. That's just horrifying, and that's what Child Protective Services is there to protect children from. But I don't see any overlap in a Venn diagram between a child walking to town, a child walking to pick up feathers, a child playing at the park, and them being literally abused or neglected. So what our reasonable childhood independence laws were trying to do and two, when they're not skirted around, as they were in Virginia, they state very clearly that if a child is in serious and obvious danger, yes, you know, go and figure things out, you know, go sort things out. But if a child isn't, if a child is simply walking someplace and you ask them, are they okay, you're allowed to believe that they're okay without thinking, they said okay, but they're probably being, you know, tortured back home. Let me go see. There just isn't any reason for that tripwire to start. And so the reasonable childhood independence law, you explained it really well. It's to protect parents who take their eyes off their kids. It's just if they're putting their kids in obvious and serious danger that CPS should jump in. But if the kid is fine, no.
3: Yeah. So I just want to tell listeners here that obviously you guys know that I'm a parent of two. So I've gone through this question myself as well. And I, Lenore, like you, I had a free-range childhood growing up in the 80s. And I have very actively over many years kicked my kids out of the house and said, go by yourself. That's where I come from. That's my point of view as a parent. But journalistically, I do want to say that I think maybe let's not conflate neglect and abuse. Okay,
4: right.
3: Because I think a lot of these calls and a lot of the concern that when people see a child walking on their own, it's not that, oh, they're getting, you know, horribly emotionally or physically abused at home. It's that someone is not looking after them in public, in a place where something bad could happen to them. That can be seen as a form of neglect. Like, a parent's primary duty is to keep an eye on their kids, even if it's from afar, just to make sure that you know, nothing goes wrong. And in the case of Carrie Ann, what I keep coming back to is there was the pond.
4: Right.
3: And I was reading an article in the Deseret News, which is interesting because there's a lot of articles in Utah about Carrie Ann's case, Utah being a really interesting state about this. And there was someone who wrote that on the same day that Sam went on his walk, the body of a 5-year-old little girl who had autism was found in South Carolina near Myrtle Beach because she had left home also and ended up drowning. So it's like there are these inherent risks of young children being on their own, aren't there?
4: Well, there are inherent risks in the fact that we're alive on the earth. And it's horrible what happened to that child with autism. Obviously, it's just obviously a horrible, horrible tragedy. Carrie Ann knows her son. He does not have autism. She has seen him safely cross the street. It's the route to her kid's kindergarten, as well as they're in a gated community. So you're allowed to make a calculated decision, a loving decision, about whether you want your kid to stay home or go outside. And we keep seeing the danger of the kid being outside, and we never think about what is happening to an entire generation of kids who are growing up so extremely, extraordinarily over-supervised, I would say. And I say that not like you shouldn't care about your kid, but there's this book, I always refer to this wonderful book, a series of child development books from the 80s. And there was one for 6-year-olds. Your 6-year-old, loving and defiant. And it has a checklist of everything a neurotypical child should be able to do entering first grade. Okay? Mm-hmm. Can they tell their left hand from their right hand? Can they stand on 1 foot for, 10 seconds? Can they walk 4 to 8 blocks in any direction, to school, to a store, to the park? So it was normal. It was indeed good. It was appropriate for a child to be walking that far as a six-year-old in living memory. And then there was just a study done this past year by the Institute for Family Studies. They surveyed 24,000 American parents. And they asked, what age do you let your kids off the block? And the majority of parents of 14-year-olds don't let them leave the block. So what we have started to think of as normal is really almost antithetical to human nature. Kids who would normally be hopping on their bikes and walking to school, as I did at age 5, running around, meeting their friends, playing at the park, twice that age, 14, more than twice that age, they're not even allowed off the block. And we wonder why kids are so anxious and so depressed. It's because the 14-year-olds are being treated like babies, like toddlers. And so to say, why is anybody ever letting their child go? Why don't we say, why isn't everybody letting their child go? It's really good for kids to have some independence. In fact, it's an essential part of childhood. It's a nutrient towards a healthy, developing child. And to take that away from them, I don't want to call that abuse, but why are we saying it's abusive or bad or dangerous or suspect when a parent trusts their kid, knows they're ready, and gives them the trust and the ability to go and be part of the world instead of locking them inside?
3: You know what's interesting to me, Lenore, is that I've found, again, just in my own personal experience, that no matter what a parent tries, the signals about a child's safety or whether or not they should be supervised are coming to the child even from outside the home. And here's what I mean. In schools, they're getting constant safety lessons, which is good. I'm not saying they shouldn't. But there's a subtext there. Because, for example, when my kids were younger and I was like, go outside. do it yourself. Like we live literally 2 blocks from a grocery store, and my kids would be like, we want this, we want that. And I'd give them $5 and I'd be like, go get it yourself. Mm-hmm. I actually had to work on convincing them that they could.
4: Wow.
3: Do you see what I'm saying? They were getting messages from somewhere. And again, I'm not actually criticizing these messages because we'll talk more about why they exist. But the society was telling them it's not right. And it's not safe.
4: Right.
3: Even though it's literally, I am not joking, I can see the grocery store from my living room window.
4: Oh my God, Meghna. So Let Grow is the nonprofit that I founded with 4 other people, including Jonathan Haidt and Peter Gray. And our goal is to make it normal again, to give kids back some independence. And one of the things that we do is we have a free program for schools that is called the Let Grow, what is it called? The you'd think I would know, but it's the Independence Project. Yeah. And it lets kids, once a month, kids get, it's called the Let Grow Experience, yay. And once a month, kids get a homework assignment that says exactly that, Meghna. It says, go home and do something new on your own with your parents' permission, but without your parents. And the goal there is to just renormalizing the kid at the store. In fact, we heard of one place, a town that had started doing the Let Grow Experience, and a kid, a 4th or 5th grader, came alone to the store, and everybody was concerned. Where's the mom? Of course, they say mom. You know, kid, what's he doing here? So they asked the kid, why are you here by yourself? And he said, I'm doing my Let Grow Experience. And after that, when other kids started coming in by themselves, they were like, oh, it's a Let Grow kid. It's a Let Grow kid. See, we're trying to renormalize exactly what you were doing, which is having kids walk near a pond. You're allowed to pass by a pond. You're not going to jump in it if you know not to jump in it, which Sam knew. You're allowed to cross a street once our job is to teach our kids to look left, look right, look left again, try to make eye contact with a driver if a driver is passing by. You know, our job is not to keep our kids inside. Our job is to prepare our children for the path and then let them go. And that's what we're trying to do.
3: Yeah. I have to say, water still gives me pause, but we'll talk more about that in a moment. I'm Meghna Chakrabarty. This is On Point. Okay, Lenore, hang on for a second, because I want to bring Dr. Katie Donnelly into the conversation. She is an injury prevention advocate with Safe Kids Worldwide and is also a pediatric emergency physician. Dr. Donnelly, welcome to On Point.
5: Hi, Meghna. Thanks for having me.
3: I'm so glad you could join us because I wanted to be completely transparent about my own sort of parenting views, but I also want to say that I have an enormous amount of sympathy for sort of the trend that we American society has taken over the past, let's say, 20, 30 years in terms of ramping up concern about child safety. Whether or not we've gone too far, we can continue to debate. But can you give me your view, sort of Dr. Donnelly, about reasons why you see that we should be quite vigilant about children being, on their own outside?
5: Yeah, of course. I think the biggest thing I want to stress is kids are not just little adults. We know that the child brain changes so much over the course of the development. And part of that is, as parents, I have a two-year-old myself, is teaching our kids how to be safe. But we know that a child's brain at 4, 6, 8 is very different from a 15, 16, 17-year-old. And you might teach your child a million times how to safely cross the street. They see a squirrel or a ball, that impulsivity kicks in and they're off, right? You might say, never go in the water, but they see a duckling that's maybe even injured, stuck in a piece of fishing line. And they're in that water trying to help because they're good kids who want to try to help everyone. They don't recognize risk as easily as we do either. So, for example, they've done studies looking at, can kids judge the speed of a car coming at them? And we find that 6 and 8-year-olds really can't. They have a very hard time judging how fast a car is going to get to them and would that be safe to cross in front of. As we see more and more phones, and I suspect a lot of parents would love to, if they're going to have their child go out into the world, would love to have a way to communicate with them if needed. And kids don't recognize the danger of looking at their phone while they're crossing the street. And I know how hard it is to peel that out of my 2-year-old's hands sometimes when I'm not even, he just wants to look at his own picture on there. And then finally, our society, by and large, is not built for little bodies. So children trying to safely cross the street often can't even be seen over parked cars on either side. So it can be very hard for drivers to notice a child who's even doing everything safely. And that comes into play as well.
3: Okay, so this is really interesting, Dr. Donnelly. And a little bit later, Lenore, I'm going to bring you back because I'd love to hear you guys kind of converse with each other. But because I think a lot of the conversation around free-range parenting has to do with, or one of the criticisms of why we don't let kids out to be on their own more has to do with, this long generation-long fear of kids being snatched off the street, right? But everything that you're bringing up, Dr. Donnelly, is not that. It's not will a stranger harm the child. It's just that a child's own perceptions of the world, which are still developing, you're more concerned about injury and death, right?
5: Oh, definitely.
3: Yeah. Okay.
5: I believe that those fears of a child being snatched up out of broad daylight are quite overblown. My biggest concern and the thing I see in our emergency department every day is kids who are unsupervised or undersupervised who get themselves injured.
3: Okay. Dr. Katie Donnelly is with Safe Kids Worldwide. It's an injury prevention group. And Lenore Scanese, she's also with us. She's president of Let Grow. It's a nonprofit promoting childhood independence. And we're talking about, is there a way, actually, now let's move to this part of the conversation. Is there a way to find a happy medium, a good balance between protecting a child, keeping them safe from harm and injury, but also, as Lenore has been saying, having them grow up being confident and independent? We'll talk about that in just a moment. This is On Point.

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3: You're back with On Point. I'm Meghna Chakrabarty, and today we're talking about when free-range parenting meets quite a hard edge of a zero-risk legal system. And Dr. Katie Donnelly joins us today. She's an injury prevention advocate with Safe Kids Worldwide and is also a pediatric emergency medicine doctor. And Lenore Scanese is with us. She is president of Let Grow, a nonprofit that's promoting childhood independence. And she's author of Free Range Kids, How Parents and Teachers Can Let Go and Let Grow. So both of you, please feel free to just jump in and mix it up here with me. But Lenore, let me just kind of kick it off with you. Mm-hmm. I think Dr. Donnelly actually presents quite a persuasive argument when it comes to, not 14-year-olds, as you said earlier, but, mm-hmm. five to eight range about, the world isn't built for them. They have different perceptions of risk or even how fast cars move. And so these are kids that need some supervision when outside and shouldn't be on their own.
4: I totally agree that it is up to us to try to make our kids safe. And that's why we were talking earlier about teaching kids to look both ways. While the world wasn't created for a particular size or a particular age, it is the world. And it is beckoning to children. And as Carrie Ann mentioned in the first segment, five-year-olds are expected to walk to school in her neighborhood, passing the same pond, the same ultra-tempting pond that Sam passed. And they teach their kids, don't jump in the pond, look both ways before crossing the street, and then they let them go. And the reason we let kids go is because by not letting them do things in their childhood, as this generation has started to do, it's because we only see things in terms of risk. Mm-hmm. And it's a new way of thinking. I call it worst first thinking. Instead of thinking that Sam's going to go and, as he said, pick up the goose feathers as he's done before and come home, we're imagining the very worst case scenario. There's a duck. The duck is drowning. Sam goes crazy with empathy, runs into the pond and drowns. I mean, that is sad, but it is extremely unlikely to happen. And what's interesting to me is that we come up with these scenarios when we're thinking of a child unsupervised, but we never come up with these scenarios when we think of a child in any other situation. A child getting into a car and the mom driving him to the dentist is far more likely to die. The number one way kids die is as kids, as passengers in cars. And we don't say, Mom, please, for the sake of God, do not put your child in a car and drive him to the dentist. Think of all the horrible things could happen. How would you feel if you were T-boned by a drunk driver? We don't do that. Somehow we're just obsessed with the idea that when a child is alone, a child could fall down the stairs in your house, they could slip in the bathroom, they could choke on food. We don't obsess about those. We obsess about a kid going a few blocks in on a sunny day in a quiet neighborhood, picking up some feathers and coming home.
3: Dr. Donnelly, yeah, go ahead.
5: I might push back just a little on that, in that I personally obsess about all of those things. Like, that's why we have child passenger restraint laws because we know it's safest to be backwards facing in a car seat built for an infant until the age of two, why we have booster seat recommendations, why I cut up my child's hot dogs right now. So he, like, I know the risks, the risky foods for choking. And I'm putting the safety measures around him that, that allow him to be safe. We have gates at the top of our stairs and the bottom of our stairs because he's two and I don't want him, he can't walk down those stairs safely.
4: I think a two-year-old needs constant supervision. Yeah. That's what's hard about having a two-year-old. A five-year-old, as we've said before, is expected to walk to kindergarten in that neighborhood. So to act as if walking that same route is suddenly extraordinarily dangerous and that Carrie Ann is somehow neglectful for teaching him how to get there and trusting him and having watched him. She said she's watched him cross those streets hundreds of times when she's been with him, but not just holding his hand. So you're allowed to gradually give your child more independence. And what we've found culturally, you know, across the board now, is that kids are way more anxious and depressed today than ever before. And there was an amazing article in the Journal of Pediatrics in 2023 that was a study that showed that over the decades, as kids' independence has been going down, as they've been allowed, you know, less time outside, less time at the park, less time walking to school, as their independence has been going down, their anxiety and their depression and bad things mentally have been going up, up, up. So while there might be some danger in walking along the sidewalk or being in a car, there's also some danger in never doing anything on your own and feeling like you're just not trusted by your parents and that the world is too scary and awful. Like the security guard told him, don't go out here. Your mom was wrong to let you.
3: Dr. Donnelly, do you want to respond to that?
5: I personally agree that we need to give kids ever more independence in safe ways. And you'll find no argument from me on that. I think that your advocacy work is where we should be focusing, both on legislation, right, and making sure that these laws are enforced in reasonable ways, but also advocating for ever safer and more child-focused environments, right? I suspect many of us have seen those viral videos from Japan where they have the little flags
6: old enough, the kid
5: can stick in their back.
6: That show was going to come up in this conversation.
5: Yeah, so everyone knows that their parent is aware of this journey and they can be seen as they're crossing the street and everyone has just an extra pair of eyes on them because they know they're an unaccompanied child. That is great. That takes a lot of community organizing work to think about how we make our neighborhoods as safe as possible for kids while nurturing that independence.
3: Let me just jump in here because I think we're sort of heading in a direction where we're getting to the heart of the problem. The Japan comparison is really interesting. I'm obsessed with that show, Old Enough. I've like seen every episode of it. But I also think it's totally unrealistic for the United States. And by the way, Lenore, you said that the number one cause of death for children is automobile accident.
4: As car passengers.
3: That's actually not true. Do you know what it is? I just double-checked. I fact-checked myself.
4: I thought it was car passengers. I've always quoted that.
5: It's firearms.
3: Ooh. So the reason why that's so interesting, tragic and interesting, is we know, at least since 2020, that the number one thing actually killing children is guns in this country.
4: Wow. Oh, my God.
3: But the nation and its lawmakers seem to accept that as a perfectly, you know, normal form of risk, right? Have we passed any gun laws to make it harder for children to be, you know, in crossfire or handle an unsecured weapon? No, we have not. Yeah. So on the one hand, this country is totally okay with the form of risk that ends up in the most children dying, but not okay with a kind of risk where, as you've been saying, Lenore, might actually be a

0: that. That's where I think, you know, there's got to be some way to put a buffer in between a parent's decision and immediately presuming that Child Protective Services needs to be called in.
1: Yeah, and right now in America, I am not sure that buffer exists, mm-hmm. unfortunately. We have the will and force of the state to enact our laws. But, you know, Child Protective Services, as it I wish it was more of a support, you know, a carrot rather than a stick of, mm-hmm. all right, what's going on here? How can we help you? Ah, it seems like you're a very reasonable parent and this is something you're interested in. How can we work with your community, your lawmakers to make this safe? That doesn't exist. And it is something that I think is going to be highly dependent on individual communities to come together mm-hmm. and talk about what does raising kids in our gated community look like, right? Are we going to allow them to ride our bikes? If they're riding their bikes and I see them without a helmet on, am I calling their mom, right? Because that was the main reason I wore a helmet as a kid. One of my uncles was a cop on our town force. And I knew if any police officer who knew me saw me without my helmet on, they were going to call my mom and tell on me. And so that's sort of like, we have a community of parents and caring adults who is looking out for you is one, builds a lot of safety, and mm-hmm. two, makes kids feel seen and cared about. The number of adults in a child's life that they know they can count on and are looking out for them is so critical.
0: Yeah. Lenore, isn't this what you were talking about before about, you know, I love how Dr. Donnelly put it, that kids, you know, being seen and cared for by people who are not your parents
2: is so great.
0: Yeah. And I think you were talking about like trying to take steps to rebuild that culture.
2: Right. Well, one of the steps that we've been taking is changing the law so that a kid outside is not automatically assumed to be neglected. And then with this let grow experience where kids are told once a month, go do something new on your own, then you get more kids outside. And I think exactly what Katie is saying, you know, if you see kids outside, like in her day when she was riding her bike and there were other people around and they would see her, oh, is she wearing her helmet or not? That's great. When there's more kids outside, it's more fun for the kids and everybody realizes that this is not neglect. This is a healthy childhood. So that's what Let Grow is dedicated to doing, just renormalizing the idea of kids being part of the world.
0: I'm Meghna Chakrabarty. This is On Point. Lenore, can I just follow up with you on that? Because, mm-hmm. again, like maybe cases like Carrie Ann's are outliers, even if they're sort of frequent outliers. But in order to change the culture in a place mm-hmm. where the law is so central, right? Like we are still, knock on wood, living in a rule of law society. Mm-hmm. Like how do you change the culture amongst the people who, you know, people who work for CPS or law enforcement or even judges, right? Because ultimately a judge found Carrie Ann guilty of, mm-hmm. you know, the misdemeanor of contributing to the delinquency of a minor, even despite like all the evidence that was presented in court. We don't know exactly what happened in court since it involves a juvenile. There's no transcripts that we could get a hold of. But, you know, how do you change the legal culture as well?
2: Well, the legal culture is part of the regular culture, too. I mean, once we get kids outside, then the idea of somebody coming into court and saying, this lady let her child go outside, it's going to not be a case, right? But right now, there's a law that's been introduced in Congress by, once again, bipartisan sponsors. It was Blake Moore from Utah. He's a Republican. And Jennifer McClellan, actually from Virginia. She helped pass the reasonable childhood independence law there, and now she's in Congress. And they have the Restoring Childhood Resilience and Independence Act of 2026. And that encourages all the states to look at independence as something that they should be valorizing as opposed to criminalizing. And so I think if you get kids doing things on their own and neighborhoods wanting to see children back outside, and that's from the bottom up, and then the top down, the government is passing. We've passed 13 childhood independence laws, reasonable childhood independence laws in the states, and now there's this federal law. If these laws are passed, then we start realizing, like, this is not something that's bad. This is something that's good that accidentally got evaporated from our culture to the point where 14-year-olds aren't leaving their block.
0: Yeah.
2: And back to, kids zooming around on their bikes.

0: with their helmets. Katie, I agree, with their helmets.
1: Yeah. Well, so helmets are actually a good example because Dr. Donnelly, you know, there are a lot of parents listening right now, or grandparents, or aunts and uncles, what have you, anyone who cares for a child. And I think this, the concern about anxiety and wanting to build a sense of mindful independence in kids is growing in this country. But I keep hearing your very clear call that we also have to keep kids physically safe. So, I mean, how would you advise people listening now? Like, is there, you know, what approach would you take? Is there, what are sort of age appropriate ways to encourage independence while also, you know, wearing a proverbial helmet in terms of keeping safe?
2: Yeah. So I think this involves, one, knowing your child and having a lot mm-hmm. of conversations with your child and teaching them safety, right? I'm going to recommend healthychildren.org by the AAP, which has lots of different topics on how you can keep your child safe in a variety of settings, which is good information for parents, as well as Safe Kids Worldwide website, where you know the science behind it of when a kid's brain is changing and what can you reasonably expect them to do on a good day. And then also have those conversations with your neighbors, mm-hmm. right? Like, if you see my kid out on the street, I know that's okay, right? Because yeah. he's going in the right direction, and he's got his backpack or his grocery sack. Like, let's go. And then I think you also use those parents as your own safety net, right? Mm-hmm. Of how do I deal with this anxiety of letting my child out the door?
0: Exactly.
2: It can be paralyzing, right? And knowing that those eyes are on your kids, and then knowing of like, can I have a gut check? I feel like this is safe, but I'm not sure, is also a great resource to have. And having those yeah. kind of norms in your community is great.
1: Rebuilding community, exactly. Mm-hmm. Well, Dr. Katie Donnelly with Safe Kids Worldwide, thank you so much for joining us today.
2: Thank you for having me.
1: Lenore, you're going to get the last 30 seconds here. What year was it that you let your son ride the New York City subway? I can't even remember now.
0: Yeah, it's pretty long ago. 2008.
1: 2008. How old? He was nine, right?
0: He was nine.
1: Okay,
0: yes.
1: So that put you on the national headlines when you wrote, let your nine-year-old ride the New York subway alone, shock, horror, dismay. Mm-hmm. But it's been almost 20 years since then. Do you think that, to me, it feels like the culture is starting to shift.
0: I think so, too. I think the fact that the three of us agree that kids should be out and about, tell your neighbors that your kids are going out, teach them to cross the street safely, have them wear a helmet if they're on their bike, and then let them go. The fact that we all agree is just fantastic.
1: Yeah. And I like the call of like rebuilding community so that we've got more eyes on kids while we're also letting them be more independent. So Lenore Scanese, president of Let Grow, a nonprofit that promotes childhood independence. It was great to have you on, Lenore. Thank you so much.
0: Thank you, Meghna. And thanks, Katie.
1: I'm Meghna Chakrabarty. This is On Point.

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8: From WHYY in Philadelphia, this is Fresh Air. I'm Tanya Mosley in Los Angeles. Today, journalist Dexter Filkins on Jared Kushner, the billions of dollars behind his investment firm, and what happens when business and diplomacy collide. After leaving the White House in 2021, Kushner raised billions from Saudi Arabia, Qatar, and the United Arab Emirates. Now he's back at the center of U.S. diplomacy, negotiating with some of those same governments over Iran and Gaza. Filkins spent months tracing the money, relationships, and questions they raise about whose interests are being served. Filkins is a staff writer for The New Yorker and has covered the Middle East for more than 25 years. His new piece is called Jared Kushner's Dollar Diplomacy. First News.
9: Live from NPR News, I'm Giles Snyder. Congress is sending a Russia sanctions bill to President Trump's desk. The bill split lawmakers in both parties, as NPR's Sam Greenglass reports.
10: Republican Congressman Michael McCaul says the sanctions will target the officials, companies, and banks helping fund Russia's war in Ukraine.
11: When we look back at this moment in time, I want to be able to say that we used all the tools available to end this war.
10: The package will allow President Trump to impose tariffs on countries buying oil and natural gas from Russia, a sticking point for many Democrats like Congressman Don Beyer.
12: The bill is a loophole that would allow him to define basically any country as a facilitator of evading Russian sanctions. He could then hit them with tariffs of up to 100% with no guardrails or oversight and no expiration.
10: The legislation is named for the late Senator Lindsey Graham, who negotiated Trump's support for the sanctions. Sam Greenglass, NPR News, Washington.
9: The Justice Department will now decide whether to prosecute billionaire investor Leon Black. The House referred Black to the DOJ today, holding him in contempt of Congress after he defied House oversight subpoenas in the panel's investigation into Jeffrey Epstein. Black's lawyers have denounced the oversight panel's pursuit of Black as an abuse of congressional power. Federal Reserve Chairman Kevin Warsh says today's decision by the central bank to raise its benchmark interest rate for the first time in 3 years was unanimous.
13: We must be confident that underlying inflation is moving to our objective, clearly and at sufficient speed. Today, the FOMC decided that this standard has not been satisfied. The committee's unanimous vote shows our resolve to achieve price stability on a timelier basis.
9: President Trump is blasting the Fed in North Carolina for a midterm campaign rally. Trump said he still has confidence in the Fed chair, but that the board as a whole is very hostile towards the Trump administration. The family of a San Antonio woman suing Texas Attorney General Ken Paxton, they say she died because of the state's abortion ban. From Texas Public Radio, Jerry Clayton reports.
14: The family of 37-year-old Tierra Walker says she died after developing preeclampsia and that ending the pregnancy was the only treatment that could stabilize her. The family alleges doctors failed to provide that care because of Texas's abortion restrictions. The suit filed in a state district court names Paxton, as well as the executive director of the University of Texas Health System and individual doctors. Molly Duane is one of the attorneys for the family.
15: The basic principle here is that you cannot take away someone's life as a state and not be held liable for doing so.
14: Paxton's office did not immediately respond to a request for comment. I'm Jerry Clayton in San Antonio.
9: And from Washington, you're listening to NPR News. In Los Angeles, a motorist has been arrested on murder charges. Authorities say the driver slammed her SUV into a city bus last evening. Two people were killed and six others injured. The collision precipitated the fiery crash of a news helicopter in which three people were killed, including the pilot and a reporter for KNBC-TV. In Washington, D.C., fencing has gone up around the main Kennedy Center a day after President Trump's aligned board voted to close the facility for renovations. The fencing was added amid the ongoing fight over adding Trump's name to the building on social media. Trump said the closure is needed for safety repairs, but he said the repairs will not happen as long as the board is blocked from making the name change. The Latin Recording Academy has announced nominations for the 27th annual Latin Grammys. NPR's Isabella Gomez Sarmiento reports on a common theme among Album of the Year contenders.
16: In Latin America, folkloric music is currently all the rage, and the Latin Grammys have taken notice. Whether it's the Argentinian roots music championed by 19-year-old rapper Milo J on his album La Vida Era Más Corta, or the deeply evocative folk of Mexican singer-songwriter Silvana Estrada's album Vendrán Suaves Lluvias, almost all of this year's Album of the Year nominees feature traditional rhythms, arrangements, and instruments. At a time when Latin pop is a global force, individual artists are reaching home for inspiration. The Latin Grammy ceremony will take place in Las Vegas in November.
9: I'm Giles Snyder, NPR News.
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2: 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I'm Ben Kiefer. 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
3: This is Fresh Air. I'm Tanya Mosley, and my guest today is Dexter Filkins, a Pulitzer Prize-winning staff writer for The New Yorker who has covered the Middle East for 25 years. His new piece, Jared Kushner's Dollar Diplomacy, looks at Kushner, who is President Trump's son-in-law's, growing role in American foreign policy, from Iran and Ukraine to Gaza, while his private business is backed by billions of dollars from governments. Filkins examines what happens when diplomacy, personal relationships, and private money become increasingly hard to separate. Let's talk a little bit about Affinity. It is Jared Kushner's private equity firm. And 6 months after leaving the White House, he started Affinity Partners. This is after the first time. And he went to Saudi Arabia asking for $2 billion. He had never run an investment fund before that. Can you tell us just a little bit about that fund and why were the Saudis willing to give him that kind of money?
4: So basically, you have Trump's first term, 2017 to 2021. Jared is the point man for the Middle East. He does the Abraham Accords. He becomes very close to MBS and the other monarchies in the Gulf. January 2021 comes, he leaves office, turns right back around, and goes to the same leaders and raises several billion dollars for his new private equity fund. And as you say, he didn't have any experience in running a private equity fund. So it's called Affinity Partners, and I think at the moment it has several billion, more than $6 billion in it. So what happens, and it's a fascinating story. Jared goes back out. Goes to the same people, goes to MBS, goes to the leaders of Qatar and the United Arab Emirates, all the people he'd been dealing with when he was in the White House, and basically with his hat out and saying, like, I'm starting a private equity fund. Can I have some money, in the case of Saudi, billions of dollars? And they chip in. They say, yeah, sure. And there's a moment when Jared goes to Saudi Arabia and, with his hat out, saying, like, I want some money. And the group of advisors that run the public investment fund, as it's called in Saudi Arabia, the PIF, it's enormous. It's just hundreds and hundreds of billions of dollars. It's all the oil money. And they basically said, no, like, this is a bad idea. Don't do it. This guy doesn't have any experience. The fees are really high. We're taking on all this risk. And MBS, you know, who at that point had become quite close to Jared, and I think owed Jared quite a debt, says, I'm overruling you. I'm the crown prince. We're going to do this. And so pledges $2 billion to Affinity Partners. And then Qatar and the United Arab Emirates each pitch in, I think, $200 million. And then on from there, they all kind of pitched in more money as time went on. But it does raise the question, why on earth did they do this? And Robert Garcia is a congressman from California, and he was on the floor of the House of Representatives. And that's all he said. He said, why did Saudi Arabia decide to pitch in $2 billion to Jared Kushner for his private equity fund, even though he had no experience running one?
3: And I mean, you make a point to say in your article, there's no direct evidence that the investment was a reward for what Kushner has done in office. But what was Saudi Arabia buying? I mean, what are some theories on why?
4: Well, I think the best I could come up with, and it makes sense to me, is they were making an investment. It's just an investment of a different sort. So they look at somebody like Jared. He's young. He's going to be around for a long time. He's influential, and he's the son-in-law of the president. And so I think they looked at that and they thought, well, this is a good place to put our money. And if we can make him happy, we can make Trump happy, and we're going to bet on this horse for the future. And they didn't know, and it certainly didn't look at the time, 2021, that Trump was going to be president again. But here he is. Like, the bet paid off. And so I think it raises, or it brings us to a crucial moment for Jared, which is, so he had 4 years out of office. So, you know, they had Trump's first term. Then he starts the private equity fund. And then Trump wins again. And, you know, Jared could have stayed out. I mean, he could have just said, you know, Mr. President, you know, my father-in-law, I helped you the first time around. I'm not going to do it this time. He could have done that. He didn't do it. Or he could have said, I'm going to take all this money. It's what people have done in the past, and I'm going to set up a blind trust, and I'm not going to touch it for the next 4 years. He didn't do that either. So he basically decided, I'm going to do both. I'm going to be effectively a secretary of state running around the globe, trying to put out wars. And in the very same countries, I'm going to be, like, doing financial deals. So he's, like, flying in and out of Israel, and he's got investments in Israel. Like, the private equity fund has, you know, bought big stakes in Israeli companies. And so it's a tangle. It's like, as somebody put it to me, Jared Kushner has a responsibility to advance the interests of his investors. What happens when those interests conflict with American foreign policy?
3: Yeah. I mean, he manages billions of dollars, and much of it is coming from governments in a region where he is helping make American policy. Can those two roles actually be separated?
4: Yeah. Well, that's the question.
3: I want to go to Geneva this past February, in the last hours before the U.S. actually went into conflict with Iran. Put us in that room. Who was there and who wasn't there?
4: Well, if you can cast your minds back to February, so the United States and Iran are not, you know, they're not in a shooting war. They hate each other, but they're not in a shooting war. And Kushner and Witkoff, Steve Witkoff, are dispatched to Geneva to talk to the Iranians about what's left of their nuclear program. And Trump was very, very clear about this. Give us what we want or we're going to attack. And they made that very, very clear. But the negotiation basically falls apart. The Iranians kind of hold firm and say, no, we're not going to give you everything. And essentially what happens, as best as I can tell, is the Iranians start putting stuff on the table. They're clearly alarmed. You know, Trump has this giant armada sailing their way. They start putting stuff down on the table. So they say, we'll stop enriching
3: uranium,
4: at least for a period of time. And they've never done that before. Like, they've never, like, Obama's agreement didn't do that. And so they said, like, we'll stop enriching. We'll dilute the store of radioactive material that we have. And what happened, and this is the really remarkable thing to me, was it was made clear to me by people who were in the room or were briefed by people who were in the room that Kushner and Witkoff were kind of over their heads, that they basically didn't understand what was being put down in front of them. Mm-hmm. And part of the reason for that, I was told this by several people, neither Kushner nor Witkoff brought a technical advisor into the room. And, you know, this stuff is, like, really complicated because you're dealing with, like, centrifuges and radioactivity and the, you know, in enrichment cycles. And essentially, they didn't know what was in front of them, and they didn't have anyone they could ask. And I try to say this without naivete about the Iranians. They've lied, cheated, bamboozled their way to, like, keeping or holding on to everything they have for, you know, 40 years. But it's possible that there was a real potential for a deal of some sort that was put down in front of them, and they didn't understand it. And so the negotiation breaks up. This is basically the end of February. And Witkoff and Kushner fly back to Washington and tell the president, nope, you know, couldn't do it. And the war starts, you know, hours later.
3: Mm-hmm.
4: And what somebody made clear to me, and this is somebody who worked with Kushner Winkoff, knows the nuclear file really, really well, is that when the negotiation was over, Kushner and Winkoff gave a kind of press conference. And,
3: yep.
4: and Winkoff said, we had to bomb them, basically. We had no choice because if we hadn't, the Iranians were only days away from making a nuclear weapon.
3: Mm-hmm.
4: And everyone that I talked to, including former officials who worked with Kushner Winkoff, said that that was not the case. That, as it was said to me, and this is really important because this is like why we went to war, is it wasn't that urgent, that they couldn't make a bomb in a matter of days, that was a kind of, you know, a misconception at best of what was on the table and kind of what the Iranians have left. But that wasn't true, and that because of that, basically we went to war.
3: I mean, it's astounding. It's astounding, and I do want to know, because I know it took you quite a long time to produce this piece, and did your reporting uncover that makes you believe that that offer was real from Iran to suspend uranium enrichment entirely?
4: Well, if I could set the scene for the negotiations, they're taking place in Geneva inside the residence of the ambassador from Oman. And so there are people coming and going in the room, and there are people who are kind of being briefed, you know, practically minute to minute on what's happening inside the room. So once I kind of figured out who these people were, then I kind of, you know, I reached out to some of them, and some of them were pretty forthright about what had happened in the room there.
3: At the same time, this is something that you write about. As Kushner and Witkoff were negotiating with Iran, you report that Kushner was raising $5 billion for his private investment firm, Affinity, in the Middle East. And one of your sources believed that Jared Kushner saw the diplomacy and the fundraising as connected. What evidence did you find that those two tracks actually intersected?
4: Well, that's a tricky question. I mean, but it's really important. So as you said, he's in Geneva, Kushner. He's trying to make a deal with the Iranians. More or less simultaneously, he's going around the Middle East. I think not physically, but he's basically inquiring of leaders in the Middle East. Will you put some more money in my private equity fund? And I think as it was put to me. And I think more of a kind of a thought experiment, because this is a hard question to answer.
3: Mm-hmm.
4: Was Jared basically looking to get rewarded for what he was doing? And in other words, okay, look, I've taken out the Iranian threat. Now I want to be paid for it. And that's the way it was put to me. And it was put to me by somebody who is very close to, works in the region, knows the leaders at the highest level in the Middle East, said that to me. Was essentially like, wow, was this all a little bit more closely connected than it initially appeared?
3: Let's take a short break. If you're just joining us, my guest is Dexter Filkins of The New Yorker. We'll be right back after a short break. This is Fresh Air.

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1: Good morning. This is IPR News. I'm Megan McKinney. Thanks for hanging out with me on this Thursday. It is a Thursday morning already. Thanks for being here. There's tension over state dinner guest list, and other key details remain uncertain ahead of China's big U.S. visit. More about that, the preparations coming up in 15, and in just a moment, today's weather.
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3: There are many joys that come along with womanhood, but there are plenty of challenges as well. You Know Nothing is a collection of very short stories from Drake University's Yasmina Din Madden that focuses mostly on the challenges. 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I'm Charity Nebbe on the next Talk of Iowa from IPR News. I'll talk with Yasmina Din Madden about her eclectic collection. 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
1: Hope you're having a great morning. It's foggy outside, really beautiful, but be careful while you're driving, of course. Some rain right now in eastern Iowa. We'll see a break in rain actually throughout today with mostly cloudy skies, those highs reaching the mid-70s. Chances of rain, though, return tonight. It's 5:21 right now. It's IPR.
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0: This is Morning Edition from NPR News. I'm Michelle Martin.
5: And I'm Amy Martinez. Rules that were meant to help American manufacturing are slowing construction. 5 years ago, Congress mandated that builders use U.S.-made materials for things such as roads, bridges, and affordable housing in order to get federal funds. Maine Public's Nicole Ogrisco reports.
6: Tyler Norad stands on an abandoned lot in Biddeford, a small city south of Portland. The pavement is cracked and overgrown with weeds. The former mill town has been revitalizing itself in recent years. Norad says his nonprofit development company plans to build a few dozen affordable apartments on this lot.
7: So these piles of dirt and old foundations over here to our left, we're back in that corner.
6: By now, Norad says he hoped the site would have been buzzing with activity. But instead, it's quiet. Because federal requirements now in effect have brought the project to a standstill.
7: Right now, we would be lucky to break ground, if we can even break ground at all, by the end of the year, and more likely into 2027.
6: That's because of the Build America, Buy America mandate. It requires developers who receive certain federal housing funds to source 95% of their construction materials from domestic manufacturers. While there are a few hundred components that go into building a bridge or a highway, there are thousands of items that go into constructing a typical apartment building. Housing developers must track and confirm the origin of each one, and some components are just not made in the United States at all, leaving developers to hunt for things like
8: door hardware, a little bit of elevators. We've ended up finding one that is compliant.
6: Laura Reading is developing affordable apartments with a childcare facility in downtown Portland. She says her project got held up when they couldn't find a certain American-made heating and air conditioning system. So last fall, she asked the federal government for a waiver that will allow her to use a foreign-made system. It got approved 8 months later.
8: There's this desperate need for affordable housing, and so the longer that that gets put off, the longer these families are experiencing some form of housing instability.
6: By one estimate, the United States faces a shortage of roughly 7 million homes that are affordable to Americans at the federal poverty line or lower. To keep rents low, every dollar counts. Developers have historically relied on federal grants to make their financing work. But Jennifer Schwartz with the National Council of State Housing Agencies says some developers have decided it's not worth it because of the Build America requirements.
9: Some that have taken these funds are now turning them back because they're realizing that the cost of compliance sometimes even exceeds the value of that grant.
6: Builders and state housing agencies have appealed to Congress and the Trump administration for solutions, but so far there hasn't been a quick fix. Tyler Norad says his nonprofit will continue to develop affordable housing in southern Maine, but he worries Build America challenges could deter others from getting into the business at all.
10: I'm just hoping that the folks in D.C. will listen to us on the ground that are just trying to do what everyone right now is asking of us, which is to build more housing that Americans can afford.
6: The Trump administration did not respond to multiple requests for comment about the Build America requirements. For NPR News, I'm Nicole Ogrisco in Portland, Maine.
0: Now to Memphis, Tennessee, along the Mississippi border, where noise is a constant companion for residents. They live near Elon Musk's xAI data center campus. That data center runs Grok, the AI chatbot for Musk's social media platform, X. From member station WPLN, Caroline Eggers reports.
11: The sprawling xAI campus looks like a small boomtown. Buses transport workers in and out all day amid clouds of construction dust. There are fences, security personnel, and signs that warn against drones. One fence shields what's juicing this operation, about 60 gas turbines, at least from view. Their sound is not so easily hidden. They rumble like airplanes, because some of them are designs adapted from jet engines, and they never turn off.
12: 24/7, and we're over a year of this now?
11: That's Jason Haley, who can see the plant from his yard. He says he's lost sleep. He doesn't enjoy gardening anymore. He feels stressed.
12: I feel like I've had ringing in my ears. I don't know if that's like my body trying to fight off this noise or if I've developed tinnitus now.
11: He's joined a lawsuit challenging the noise pollution. xAI did not respond to requests for comment. But in July, the company promised that it would replace these turbines in 1 year with quieter, permanent ones. And a few weeks ago, Elon Musk announced that the campus could be expanding to 10 times its current capacity, fed mostly by, quote, the power plant. He did not give details on that power plant. So Haley isn't optimistic.
12: You know, I was told, I think in November, that the noise would be better next week. And here we are. It's not gotten any better.
11: Protecting people from noise starts with how we measure it.
13: Noise has a lot of different characteristics.
11: That's Jamie Banks, president of the health advocacy group Quiet Communities. She says noise is usually only measured in one decibel system called DBA. So let's compare two noises that can emit the same decibel level. A pedal harp crescendoing in Tchaikovsky's Waltz of the Flowers. And a gas-powered leaf blower. DBA doesn't tell the full story. It's designed to show how noise can damage hearing. Think of being inside a noisy club. Step outside, and you'll only hear and maybe feel the thumping subs. That's low-frequency noise, and DBA doesn't really capture it. Banks says that's a critical gap for industries like data centers. Their low-frequency noise travels far and penetrates barriers.
13: It cannot be shut out by closing doors and windows, and so when people hear it in their home, they're not able to get away from it. It's inescapable.
11: This noise from data centers is still being studied. But Matthias Bosner says we already know how other noises can cause a stress response and impact heart and brain health over time. He researches traffic noise pollution at the University of Pennsylvania. He says a lot of harm happens at night while people sleep.
14: Our whole sensory array is still monitoring the environment. And the most important long-term sensor is our hearing.
11: Bosner says the stakes are high. Given the rapid growth of data that could bring more gas-powered turbines with never-ending noise to communities across the country. For NPR News, I'm Caroline Eggers in Memphis.
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15: A mother in Maryland hesitated to take her sick son to the emergency room. The reason? Her son is a citizen, but she is not. She was worried about getting detained by ICE. The American Academy of Pediatrics found that there are a lot of families like hers avoiding care because of their immigration status. I'm Juana Summers. That story on All Things Considered from NPR News.
1: Part of your All Things Considered this afternoon. Catch it 4 to 6 with IPR's John Wanamaker. Good morning. Right now it's Morning Edition. I'm Megan McKinney. Thanks for joining me. Blue-spotted salamanders live in shaded and damp woodland environments, which are relatively rare in Iowa. They're found in just two places, though, in the state and are considered endangered here. We're going to hear more about the blue-spotted salamander in Iowa. That's in 15 minutes on IPR. But first, it's here first from IPR News. I'm Megan McKinney. Two Iowa representatives in battleground races have voted to limit President Donald Trump's war powers in Iran. Their district representative, Zach Nunn, and First District Representative Marionette Miller-Meeks joined five other Republicans in voting against their party on Tuesday. The resolution directs the president to remove U.S. forces from hostilities with Iran unless Congress gives authorization. Both Nunn and Miller-Meeks come from military backgrounds and are running in two of the most competitive House races in the country, according to political forecasters. 4th District Representative Randy Feenstra and 2nd District Representative Ashley Henson did not vote to limit the president's war powers. More on what's happening in Congress. The Senate Agriculture Committee has advanced the 2026 Farm Bill, moving the legislation one step closer to consideration by the full Senate. Yesterday's vote was 12 to 11, with all Republicans on the committee in favor and all Democrats against. The two parties have been at odds over cuts to the Supplemental Nutrition Assistance Program, or SNAP. Iowa Senator Chuck Grassley spoke after the vote.
16: The Farm Bill provides greater certainty for family farmers and would finally deliver year-round nationwide E15, which lowers gas prices for consumers and increases domestic corn demand.
1: The Farm Bill must still move through the full Senate. Lawmakers would then need to reconcile the Senate legislation with the Farm Bill already passed by the House before sending a final bill to the president. The current Farm Bill extension is set to expire September 30th. The University of Iowa could soon have a new institute focused on developing cancer drugs. IPR's Isabella Liu reports the Board of Regents took the first steps toward approving the proposal yesterday.
17: The new institute is aimed at accelerating the development of new cancer drugs from the lab through early clinical trials. Kevin Kriegel is the executive vice president and provost of the University of Iowa. He says the institute will be a collaboration between the pharmacy school, cancer center, and other research groups.
18: Rather than focus on one part of the process, by this design, they will be able to connect their expertise in drug discovery and development, formulation of drugs, manufacturing, regulatory science, and then into the early clinical trials, which is really important for us.
17: Kriegel says the project's focus on seeing new drugs through to the early clinical trial stage will set it apart nationally. And he says the institute will help train the next generation of people working in cancer drug development. I'm Isabella Liu, IPR News.
1: A research project at the University of Iowa is offering private well owners in certain counties free arsenic testing kits. IPR's Natalie Krebs has more.
19: The testing kits are available to private well owners in Mitchell, Floyd, Cedar, Jones, Benton, and Plymouth counties through the University of Iowa's InSight project, which studies environmental impact on human health. University of Iowa professor David Swartney helps lead Iowa InSight. He says the project chose these six counties because there are limited data on arsenic levels in private wells.
20: So what we're trying to do is use the state testing data that's publicly available and use that to guide where we should be filling some data gaps. Like if there's the need for more testing, that is a resource we can provide through InSight.
19: Arsenic is naturally occurring, but it has been linked to certain health risks like cancer, even in small amounts. Eligible Iowans can request a test kit through the Iowa InSight website. I'm Natalie Krebs, IPR News.
1: Foggy morning, some rain right now in eastern Iowa, but we'll see a break in rain today with cloudy skies, highs in the mid-70s. 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
5: It's Morning Edition from NPR News. Amy Martinez in Los Angeles, California.
0: And I'm Michelle Martin in Washington, D.C. Canada has made it clear it does not want to become the 51st state, but will it become a 28th member of the European Union or something like it? That was the proposal on Wednesday from the European Commission head in a speech to the EU Parliament in Strasbourg, France. Now, Canadian Prime Minister Mark Carney is responding in his turn in front of that parliament.
2: Canada and Europe are each strong. Europe and Canada are stronger together.
0: NPR's Eleanor Beardsley is following this from Paris. Hello, Eleanor.
21: Hello, Michelle.
0: So what's Carney saying?
21: Well, he's speaking right now, and he's emphasizing how much the EU and Canada have in common, their long history together. He's speaking in English and French, Canada's other official language, and even weaving in a little German when quoting philosopher Goethe. Let's listen to a little more.
2: We do not pursue zero-sum deals. Our commitment to the rule of law and our unyielding defense of human dignity, individual freedom, and democracy share the same deep roots, the same unwavering dedication.
21: So he is clearly contrasting what he considers the values of Europe and that Europe and Canada share with the actions of another nation recently. He doesn't name the U.S. or the Trump administration, but it's clear. You know, Europe and Canada have felt threatened by the U.S. under the second Trump administration, from the tariffs to the threats of leaving NATO and taking Greenland. Both the EU and Canada are feeling bullied by their long-term ally.
0: So what exactly has the EU proposed?
21: Well, yesterday, the head of the European Commission, Ursula von der Leyen, addressed the European Parliament in her annual speech, often referred to as the State of the Union of the EU, and she proposed making Canada the first associate member of this economic and political union. It's not clear what this means technically, the nuts and bolts of it. It seems largely symbolic for now. Canada and the EU already have a deep trade relationship, but analysts are saying it could broaden and deepen the alliance to include things like security. Here is European Commission head Ursula von der Leyen speaking and making it clear Canada and Europe have much to accomplish together.
0: I don't think we have that clip. I don't think we have that clip. Why don't you just tell us what she said?
21: Yeah, okay. So she said, you know, we see the world with the same eyes, from AI to climate change, from the Arctic to geopolitics, and we've stood together on Ukraine, on defense, on raw material supply chains. But above all, dear Mark, she says to him, Europe and Canada believe in democracy.
0: And why do we think this happened now?
21: Well, it's happening now because, you know, both these blocs are feeling under threat. But I spoke with European Parliament head member Nathalie Loiseau, who's in Strasbourg in the European Parliament. She says that everyone's been waiting for Carney's response this morning. There's a huge appreciation of his leadership, she says. And Loiseau said what really struck in von der Leyen's speech yesterday is that here's a German politician from the center right, a former defense minister, very pro-American. She spoke for an hour and never even mentioned the U.S. or President Trump, preferring to talk about Canada. And this is what Loiseau told me.
22: Saying, well, guys, democracies are under attack. The geopolitical order is in ruins. So we have to team up the ones who consider that we have a message, we have common interests, we have common values, and we have to work closer.
0: 10 seconds, Eleanor. Has President Trump responded?
21: Yes, he said it was laughable Canada joining the EU, but also said it could be interpreted as a hostile act, and if so, he was going to put more heavy tariffs on Europe.
0: That is NPR's Eleanor Beardsley. Eleanor, thank you.
21: You're welcome, Michelle.
5: The Trump administration wants to eliminate most of the rules for Head Start. That's the nation's largest early education program. More than 60,000 children in Head Start are homeless, and the changes could make it harder for them to get care. NPR's Sequoia Carrillo talked to one mom who said getting her son into the program was life-changing.
3: Tanisha Thomas was pregnant when she lost her job at the shipping company DHL a few years ago. She got so behind on rent that she had to move back home to Fort Worth, Texas.
7: At the time, I was staying on some couches. I was going from family member to friends.
3: After she had her son, she managed to get a job at Walmart. But then her car broke down. Between Ubers and childcare costs, she was losing money faster than she could make it.
7: I mean, I was going through a lot. I was depressed and stressed out.
3: Thomas knew she needed to get into a shelter and her son into childcare. So she started making calls over public Wi-Fi since her phone service had been cut off.
7: You know, I don't have any consistency because I don't know where we're going to eat and I don't know where we're going to sleep.
3: She found the Center for Transforming Lives, a local nonprofit that works to get single mothers back on their feet after hardship. Carol Klosek, the chief executive there, remembers her arrival well.
8: She had been through so much. She was spending much of her days crying and just really struggling. So we got her the supports that she needed.
3: And they got her son into Head Start. The program, which has long enjoyed bipartisan support, was created 60 years ago to combat child poverty.
7: What really excited me was that they have very nutritious meals, some that I couldn't provide at the time.
3: It goes beyond childcare. Toddlers brush their teeth once a day to promote good hygiene, and specialists may help monitor kids' development, like the one who uncovered why, at a year old, Thomas's son still wasn't speaking.
7: The speech pathologist was the one who let me know that she thought that he had a tongue tie.
3: Specialists like that may be on the chopping block if the Trump administration's proposal to trim, quote, administrative costs becomes reality. The White House estimates that cutting those costs and reducing regulations could save more than $2 billion. That money would be spent to create more spots for students. But Carol Klosek says it's not that simple.
8: We would do everything that we could to keep the program intact, but it would represent more than an $800,000 reduction for us.
3: In St. Louis, Pat Holterman-Holmes is also worried. She's the president of the nonprofit Youth in Need and says one change would require families to prove that they're homeless.
23: So if you can imagine a family who's fleeing domestic violence with no paperwork, most of the families who are living in rural and suburban parts of the country have no documentation to show that they're experiencing homelessness. Mostly they're going from place to place because there aren't shelters.
3: Even if they have those documents, the new rules could make it so centers can't reserve spots for especially high needs kids. Right now,
23: they can hold up to 3% of their slots for families who are homeless or for children in foster care. That was removed.
3: Holterman-Holmes says it will likely result in far fewer homeless students and their parents, like Tanisha Thomas, getting help from Head Start.
7: I can tell you without a shadow of a doubt that I would not be here. I would not be alive because I was so depressed. And they were very kind to me and my child.
3: She's come a long way from that shelter in Fort Worth. She graduated with high honors from community college last spring. Now, with the help of a big scholarship, she's working on her bachelor's degree in social work at the University of Oklahoma.
7: I just wanted to break the cycle. I want to be the help that I needed.
3: And her son, now 4 years old, is doing great. Sequoia Carrillo, NPR News.
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1: 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Good morning. I'm Megan McKinney. Thanks for joining me. The U.S. trade war with Canada is making lots of things more expensive for Americans in border states.
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26: The
6: There are many joys that come along with womanhood, but there are plenty of challenges as well. You Know Nothing is a collection of very short stories from Drake University's Yasmina Din Madden that focuses mostly on the challenges. The stories are insightful, funny, heartbreaking, and you might occasionally feel like you're looking in a mirror. I'm Charity Nebbe on the next Talk of Iowa from IPR News. I'll talk with Yasmina Din Madden about her eclectic collection. Talk of Iowa, weekday mornings at 10.
1: Some fog this morning, some rain. We have some rain right now throughout eastern Iowa. We're going to see a break in rain today with partly cloudy skies, highs reaching the mid-70s. We do have a chance of rain, though, returning tonight. Looks like more rainfall and heavier rainfall is expected tomorrow as well as Saturday. So keep an eye on that, especially as we could see some more flash flooding happening this weekend. I love hoodie season. Ugh, I love all the sweaters I've gotten out of the back of my closet. Right now it's 545 at Ames, it's 66, Council Bluffs it's 68, and in Cedar Rapids it's 67.
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1: It's Morning Edition from IPR News. I'm Megan McKinney. Good morning. In some parts of the country, blue-spotted salamanders are all over. But in Iowa, the species is endangered. It exists only in Black Hawk and Linn counties. And the salamanders here are genetically distinct from blue-spotted anywhere else. IPR's Gavin McGough joined a salamander hunt at a state park near Waterloo to learn more about an effort to conserve the creature.
9: 9.4221 degrees west.
10: A dozen volunteers are upturning logs in the marshy woodlands of George Wythe State Park. They're looking for blue-spotted salamanders, and they found some. Danny Vaughard is an amphibian enthusiast.
12: I was coming here expecting to see hopefully at least one, but you know, finding seven, especially, I don't think they've found as many this year. It's been really cool.
10: The summer brought flooding and weather challenges to the Cedar Valley, and these endangered creatures have been particularly hard to find. Lockhart says they blend into the rich, dark soil of their preferred environment.
12: Some of them are more dark than others, but some of them have some pretty vibrant blue spots on them all over their back and their sides and their feet, and they just look like a little tiny little salamander that lives under logs.
10: It hasn't always been hard to find a blue-spotted. Amy Davison manages the Hartman Reserve Nature Center, a Black Hawk County park across the Cedar River from George Wythe.
13: People used to see blue-spotted salamanders all over Hartman. And that was one of the reasons why they wanted to start this project, was they kind of disappeared and we were like, what happened? Where did they all go?
10: Davison says development pressure and highway construction beginning in the 1980s likely disrupted their habitat. The salamanders disappeared from the south side of the river. The project she speaks of aims to change that. Working with the DNR, the reserve delivered salamander larvae to the Omaha Henry Dorley Zoo 3 years ago.
13: And they have amazing endangered animals from all over the world. And so what they're trying to do is to get the salamanders to reproduce in captivity.
10: No luck yet. Those salamanders are now aging, and they haven't multiplied. That's where the salamander searching comes in. Whenever reserve staff find one, they mark down the surrounding soil type, temperature, moisture, pH, and so forth. They send that data to the Omaha Zoo, which is working to recreate those conditions. The project has a second goal: find the perfect spot to reintroduce the species to its historic habitat here in Hartman Reserve. That's almost as hard as finding the salamanders themselves. Sophie Vandersee is the intern who led the project this summer. She shows me one of the possible vernal pools she's been studying.
9: And then this pool, it's going to be up here to the right.
10: She says the species...

0: Vandersea mapped out 7 candidates using GPS. Next spring, reserve staff will visit them again as they work to identify possible relocation sites. For Davison, that would be a big step. She says the preserve has invested in erosion control, hoping to create an environment where the salamanders might thrive once again.
1: So if we can have them here, it kind of gives us a sense that we're doing some things right.
2: The other one you need is UV.
0: Back in George Wythe, the search is wrapping up. They found 7, bringing the year's total to 86. It's probably the last hunt of the year. As the nights grow colder, the mysterious blue spotteds are burrowing down for a long winter sleep. I'm Gavin McGough, IPR News.
3: Great reporting from Gavin. Learning so much on Morning Edition on IPR News today. I'm Megan McKinney. I'm in Des Moines. Thanks for joining me. I just looked up a picture of the blue-spotted salamander, and yes, as you can imagine, it is very cute. It is exactly how you would imagine it. Coming up here on Morning Edition in this next hour, King Charles convenes leaders of AI companies at a summit in Scotland amid mounting fears that unchecked AI could threaten humanity. More about what King Charles is saying about that coming up in 20. Stay tuned. Right now, it's 5:50. Thanks for tuning in and making Morning Edition a part of your day.
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6: From Marketplace in Washington, I'm Kimberly Adams. U.S. central bankers voted unanimously yesterday to increase borrowing costs by a quarter of a percentage point. It's the first rate hike in 3 years. Federal Reserve Chairman Kevin Warsh didn't say exactly how high interest rates will have to go, but he did make clear at his press conference that the Fed has work to do.
8: For more than 5 years, inflation has been running above target. So our predominant focus is on the price stability side of our mandate. The plain fact is that inflation is too high and has been for too long.
6: Among the fastest rising prices in our economy right now, airline fares. They were up 23% year over year in August, according to the latest Consumer Price Index. And jet fuel prices, pushed higher by the war in Iran, are just part of the story, as Marketplace's Henry Epp reports.
9: After a short reprieve, the price of jet fuel has been rising since July. And a few weeks ago, Scott Kirby, the CEO of United Airlines, told CNBC he expects fuel prices to stay elevated into next year.
10: The good news is, I think that we're going to be able to pass all of that on in 2027.
9: As in, pass it on to customers because they can. Demand for plane tickets has not slowed down, even with rising fares. It's especially strong for premium seats, first class or economy plus, says Meghna Maharishi, an airline reporter with the travel industry publication Skift.
11: Premium has been

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1: And this is IPR News. Good morning. I'm Megan McKinney. Thanks for joining me. It is a Thursday morning. Our tensions over state dinner guest list and other key details remain uncertain ahead of China's big U.S. visit. We're going to hear more about that coming up in 15. Stay tuned.
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1: Some fog this morning across the state. Very beautiful, but make sure you're driving slowly to be able to see. Some showers right now, eastern Iowa, but we're actually going to see a break in showers today. Some clouds, though, in the skies once the sun rises. Temperatures a bit warmer, reaching the mid-70s today. It's 6:21 right now. It's IPR.
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10: 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I'm Michelle Martin.
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12: And I'm Layla Fadig. I'm not gonna write you a love song. That's the hit song from 2007 that introduced the world to singer and songwriter Sarah Bareilles. She's since written the Broadway musical Waitress, released multiple albums, and starred in the sitcom Girls 5 Eva. Her latest work is a bit of a departure, though. It's a collection of songs and a documentary about how we cope with loss. Oh.

0: This is NPR News.
1: And this is IPR News. Good morning. I'm Megan McKinney. Thanks for joining me. The U.S. trade war with Canada is making a lot of things more expensive for Americans in border states.
2: Canada is Montana's single largest trading partner by many times over.
1: Coming up, how farmers in Big Sky Country are adapting to this latest challenge. That's in 10 minutes. Stay tuned.
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5: 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I'm Ben Kiefer. 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
1: Sun is not quite up. Some foggy skies across the state right now. Clouds. Rain right now. Just leaving the state in northeast Iowa. We'll actually have a brief dry period today, believe it or not. Cloudy skies, highs in the mid-70s. Do have a chance of rain, though, returning tonight. Tomorrow for your Friday, as well as Saturday, we'll see some more heavier rain, possibly in the state. Looks like that could be up more in northern Iowa as well. Just a few more days until fall officially starts. Right now it's 6:45. In the Quad Cities, it's 69 degrees. Cedar Rapids, it's 67. Fort Dodge, it's 66. In Des Moines, it's 68. It's Morning Edition from IPR News.
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7: 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I'm Amy Martinez.
8: And I'm Michelle Martin. Good morning. In Massachusetts, some people get meals delivered to their doorsteps for free as medicine prescribed by their doctors. 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
9: Every morning, cooks begin to filter into the kitchen at a Boston nonprofit called Community Servings. They get to work chopping fresh vegetables and boiling whole grain pasta.
10: First cooks are in around 5. Just to get started.
9: Diana McPhee is executive chef here. She says some sick people need soft food, others need less fiber, and many are watching their sugar.
10: When we write a recipe, we base it on sodium, carbohydrates, potassium, and phosphorus.
9: The food is for people who have chronic diseases and can't cook for themselves. Each meal is carefully portioned and sent to patients like Steve Honyatsky. He gets a delivery every Friday morning.
11: Lentil and roasted vegetables. Delicious.
9: It's a big bag full of his meals for the week.
11: Chicken salad Provençal that has the chicken and the raisins and some...
9: The food is tailored to help Honyatsky manage his diabetes and obesity. And he says it's working. He's using less insulin. He's lost weight. And he's been able to avoid a knee replacement.
11: Less pressure on my knees means less pain and more time to delay if ever I have to have surgery.
9: Honyatsky is among more than 1,000 people in Massachusetts whose Medicaid insurance pays for these meals. A new study shows these patients need to go to the hospital less often. Kurt Hager helped lead the study. He researches nutrition policy at University of Massachusetts Chan Medical School.
12: Because the healthcare costs are dramatically lower. They're offsetting the program costs of delivering food to these participants. And so we're having essentially a free program, and in many cases, even saving the state and the federal government money.
9: How much money? Hager's study looked at Massachusetts patients with heart disease who got the medically tailored meals. They needed less health care over 6 months, saving Medicaid an average of $10,000 each. Hager says researchers in North Carolina found similar savings.
12: What is really exciting is we're seeing very close alignment of results across these two states. Fewer emergency department visits, fewer hospitalizations.
9: Over the last few years, 13 states have gotten federal approval to provide meals through Medicaid. Three more would like to start. But federal officials are sending mixed messages about what happens next. On Instagram, Dr. Mehmet Oz, the administrator of Medicare and Medicaid, has said he's frustrated by a health system that is willing to pay for surgeries,
13: but not always willing to pay for the nutrition that might help prevent those outcomes in the first place. That's bothered me my whole career.
9: He's been pushing hospitals to serve more nutritious food and wants medical schools to teach more about nutrition. On the other hand, Trump administration officials scrapped a Biden-era policy that encouraged states to incorporate nutrition into their Medicaid programs. They're also cutting $900 billion from Medicaid over a decade, which will force states to make tough choices about what programs they can afford. For NPR News, I'm Priyanka Thayal McCleskey in Boston.
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1: And this is IPR News. Good morning. I'm Megan McKinney. Thanks for spending your Thursday morning with me. Hope you're doing well. The mounting fears surrounding AI have caught the attention of Britain's King Charles.
2: There is a clear imperative to ensure that this rapidly evolving technology remains safe and secure.
1: Charles is hosting top AI executives in Scotland today. More on how the King's involvement in this issue could prove beneficial. That's in this next hour in 20 minutes. Stay tuned. A nice, cloudy, foggy morning. Some rain in northeast Iowa. Should be pretty dry today, though, with highs in the mid-70s. It's 6:50. It's IPR.
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0: This is Morning Edition from NPR News. I'm Michelle Martin.
9: And I'm Amy Martinez. Two more people have died in Pennsylvania's measles outbreak. There have been four measles-related deaths there. Here's Sydney Roach from member station WPSU in State College.
10: The State Department of Health says both people who died were not vaccinated against measles. The deaths include a 40-year-old woman with an active infection and an 18-year-old who had a rare neurological complication from measles. So far this year, there are 731 measles cases reported throughout Pennsylvania, making it one of the biggest outbreaks in the U.S., and the numbers are still going up. Dr. Deborah Bogan is Pennsylvania's health secretary. Speaking at a press conference on Friday, she said they're continuing to host vaccine clinics in churches, community centers, and homes.
11: The Department of Health and its many partners are acting with urgency, and we are acting with care.
10: Dr. Stanley Martin is the director of infectious diseases at Geisinger. It's a health system with hospitals and clinics throughout Pennsylvania. Martin says many vulnerable people used to be protected by herd immunity.
12: And now we see, with the vaccination rates dropping, chinks in the armor are occurring, and people who are susceptible are, of course, suffering the consequences.
10: Martin says Geisinger is working with the state health department to provide vaccine clinics. Still, he says vaccine misinformation is a major hurdle. This week, Governor Josh Shapiro said vaccine skepticism and misinformation coming from the Trump administration is making the situation worse. In late August, the state announced its first two measles-associated deaths. At the time, Health Secretary Robert F. Kennedy Jr. questioned whether the deaths actually happened. And the Centers for Disease Control and Prevention doesn't list any deaths for 2026 on its website. The agency told NPR it's in touch with state officials about the deaths and has offered to provide on-the-ground help with the outbreak. Speaking last night on CNN's The Source, Shapiro called on the CDC to update their public dashboard before Pennsylvania accepts federal help.
13: I'm not going to accept that until RFK does what is right and stops reaching down into his administration and directing the CDC staff not to acknowledge the pain and suffering of these four families in Pennsylvania.
10: Shapiro says county coroners independently confirmed each of the four measles-associated deaths.

0: 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I'm Michelle Martin.
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1: And this is NPR News. It's a Thursday morning. Good morning. I'm Megan McKinney. A Trump administration proposal would change how children who are experiencing homelessness can access Head Start programs and the kind of care they would receive if they do get in. More about that, those policies, Head Start, coming up in 20 minutes. Stay tuned.
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4: There are many joys that come along with womanhood, but there are plenty of challenges as well. 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I'm Charity Nebbe on the next Talk of Iowa from IPR News. I'll talk with Yasmina Din Madden about her eclectic collection. 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
1: Look at that. The sun is up. It is shining a little bit. There are some clouds this morning. Looks like some rain still hanging out in northeast Iowa, but we'll see pretty dry conditions through the day, actually, with cloudy skies, highs in the mid-70s. Chances of rain return tonight. We'll see some more widespread rain tomorrow and Saturday as well. It's 7:21 right now. 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
5: This is Morning Edition from NPR News. I'm Michelle Martin.
6: And I'm Amy Martinez. Rules that were meant to help American manufacturing are slowing construction. 5 years ago, Congress mandated that builders use U.S.-made materials for things such as roads, bridges, and affordable housing in order to get federal funds. Maine Public's Nicole Ogrisco reports.
7: Tyler Norad stands on an abandoned lot in Biddeford, a small city south of Portland. The pavement is cracked and overgrown with weeds. The former mill town has been revitalizing itself in recent years. Norad says his nonprofit development company plans to build a few dozen affordable apartments on this lot.
8: So these piles of dirt and old foundations over here to our left, we're back in that corner.
7: By now, Norad says he hoped the site would have been buzzing with activity. But instead, it's quiet. Because federal requirements now in effect have brought the project to a standstill.
8: Right now, we would be lucky to break ground, if we can even break ground at all, by the end of the year, and more likely into 2027.
7: That's because of the Build America, Buy America mandate. It requires developers who receive certain federal housing funds to source 95% of their construction materials from domestic manufacturers. While there are a few hundred components that go into building a bridge or a highway, there are thousands of items that go into constructing a typical apartment building. Housing developers must track and confirm the origin of each one, and some components are just not made in the United States at all, leaving developers to hunt for things like
9: door hardware, a little bit of elevators. We've ended up finding one that is compliant.
7: Laura Reading is developing affordable apartments with a childcare facility in downtown Portland. She says her project got held up when they couldn't find a certain American-made heating and air conditioning system. So last fall, she asked the federal government for a waiver that will allow her to use a foreign-made system. It got approved 8 months later.
9: There's this desperate need for affordable housing, and so the longer that that gets put off, the longer these families are experiencing some form of housing instability.
7: By one estimate, the United States faces a shortage of roughly 7 million homes that are affordable to Americans at the federal poverty line or lower. To keep rents low, every dollar counts. Developers have historically relied on federal grants to make their financing work. But Jennifer Schwartz with the National Council of State Housing Agencies says some developers have decided it's not worth it because of the Build America requirements.
10: Some that have taken these funds are now turning them back because they're realizing that the cost of compliance sometimes even exceeds the value of that grant.
7: Builders and state housing agencies have appealed to Congress and the Trump administration for solutions, but so far there hasn't been a quick fix. Tyler Norrod says his nonprofit will continue to develop affordable housing in southern Maine, but he worries Build America challenges could deter others from getting into the business at all.
11: I'm just hoping that the folks in D.C. will listen to us on the ground that are just trying to do what everyone right now is asking of us, which is to build more housing that Americans can afford.
7: The Trump administration did not respond to multiple requests for comment about the Build America requirements. For NPR News, I'm Nicole Ogrisco in Portland, Maine.
12: Now to Memphis, Tennessee, along the Mississippi border, where noise is a constant companion for residents. They live near Elon Musk's XAI data center campus. That data center runs Grok, the AI chatbot for Musk's social media platform, X. From member station WPLN, Caroline Eggers reports.
13: The sprawling XAI campus looks like a small boomtown. Buses transport workers in and out all day amid clouds of construction dust. There are fences, security personnel, and signs that warn against drones. One fence shields what's juicing this operation, about 60 gas turbines, at least from view. Their sound is not so easily hidden. They rumble like airplanes, because some of them are designs adapted from jet engines, and they never turn off.
14: 24/7, and we're over a year of this now?
13: That's Jason Haley, who can see the plant from his yard. He says he's lost sleep. He doesn't enjoy gardening anymore. He feels stressed.
14: I feel like I've had ringing in my ears. I don't know if that's like my body trying to fight off this noise or if I've developed tinnitus now.
13: He's joined a lawsuit challenging the noise pollution. XAI did not respond to requests for comment, but in July, the company promised that it would replace these turbines in 1 year with quieter, permanent ones. And a few weeks ago, Elon Musk announced that the campus could be expanding to 10 times its current capacity, fed mostly by, quote, the power plant. He did not give details on that power plant. So Haley isn't optimistic.
14: You know, I was told, I think in November, that the noise would be better next week. And here we are. It's not gotten any better.
13: Protecting people from noise starts with how we measure it.
15: Noise has a lot of different characteristics.
13: That's Jamie Banks, president of the health advocacy group Quiet Communities. She says noise is usually only measured in one decibel system called DBA. So let's compare two noises that can emit the same decibel level. A pedal harp crescendoing in Tchaikovsky's Waltz of the Flowers. And a gas-powered leaf blower. DBA doesn't tell the full story. It's designed to show how noise can damage hearing. Think of being inside a noisy club. Step outside, and you'll only hear and maybe feel the thumping subs. That's low-frequency noise, and DBA doesn't really capture it. Banks says that's a critical gap for industries like data centers. Their low-frequency noise travels far and penetrates barriers.
15: It cannot be shut out by closing doors and windows, and so when people hear it in their home, they're not able to get away from it. It's inescapable.
13: This noise from data centers is still being studied. But Matthias Bosner says we already know how other noises can cause a stress response and impact heart and brain health over time. He researches traffic noise pollution at the University of Pennsylvania. He says a lot of harm happens at night while people sleep.
16: Our whole sensory array is still monitoring the environment. And the most important long-term sensor is our hearing.
13: Bosner says the stakes are high, given the rapid growth of data that could bring more gas-powered turbines with never-ending noise to communities across the country. For NPR News, I'm Caroline Eggers in Memphis.
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17: A mother in Maryland hesitated to take her sick son to the emergency room. The reason? Her son is a citizen, but she is not. She was worried about getting detained by ICE. The American Academy of Pediatrics found that there are a lot of families like hers avoiding care because of their immigration status. I'm Juana Summers. That story on All Things Considered from NPR News.
1: Part of your All Things Considered this afternoon, 4 to 6, with IPR's John Wanamaker. Good morning. Right now it's Morning Edition. I'm Megan McKinney. Thanks for joining me. Blue-spotted salamanders live in shaded and damp woodland environments, which are relatively rare in Iowa.
18: And they just look like a little tiny little little salamander that lives under logs.
1: They're found in just two places in the state and are considered endangered here. We're going to hear about an effort to conserve them. That's in 15 minutes. Stay tuned. Right now, though, the news.
19: Live from NPR News in Washington, I'm Dave Mattingly. Auto loans and credit cards are becoming more expensive now that the Federal Reserve has decided to raise interest rates for the first time in more than 3 years. NPR's Scott Horsley says the Fed cites persistent inflation in the U.S. economy.
20: Members of the Fed's rate-setting committee voted unanimously to raise their benchmark interest rate by a quarter percentage point in an effort to tamp down stubborn inflation. The move comes as the U.S. war with Iran continues to put upward pressure on gasoline and diesel prices. Fed Chairman Kevin Warr says he and his colleagues want to make sure that wartime spike in prices doesn't spread.
21: We must be confident that underlying inflation is moving to our objective, clearly and at sufficient speed. Today, this standard has not been satisfied.
20: Fed policymakers signaled that on average, they expect just one more quarter point rate hike this year and stable rates in 2027. Scott Horsley, NPR News, Washington.
19: The price of diesel fuel in the U.S. hit another all-time high today. AAA says diesel is now averaging almost $6.40 a gallon. Regular gasoline has risen to $4.44. Executives from OpenAI, Anthropic, and NVIDIA are among those gathering in Scotland today to discuss concerns about artificial intelligence with Britain's King Charles. This is NPR News from Washington.
1: It's 7:31. I'm Megan McKinney with IPR News. A new five-year farm bill has taken a step toward a vote in the full U.S. Senate. The Senate Agriculture Committee advanced the measure yesterday on a 12-11 vote. All Democrats on the committee voted against the bill as they continue to oppose changes to the Supplemental Nutrition Assistance Program, or SNAP. Speaking after the vote, Iowa Senator Chuck Grassley praised his Republican colleagues on the committee, but says there's still work to do.
22: I'll be pushing Leader Thune to get the farm bill passed as soon as possible. Iowans know that I've fought hard for E15 and a new five-year farm bill, and I'm not done working towards that goal.
1: Senator Joni Ernst attempted to insert the Save Our Bacon Act as an amendment to the farm bill, but that effort was shut down by committee chair John Bozeman of Arkansas. The measure prevents state and local governments from regulating farming and livestock production practices used in other states. A research project at the University of Iowa is offering private well owners in certain counties free arsenic testing kits. Here's more from IPR's Natalie Krebs.
23: The testing kits are available to private well owners in Mitchell, Floyd, Cedar, Jones, Benton, and Plymouth counties through the University of Iowa's InSight project, which studies environmental impact on human health. University of Iowa professor David Swartney helps lead Iowa InSight. He says the project chose these six counties because there are limited data on arsenic levels in private wells.
24: So what we're trying to do is use the state testing data that's publicly available and use that to guide where we should be filling some data gaps. Like if there's the need for more testing, that is a resource we can provide through InSight.
23: Arsenic is naturally occurring, but it has been linked to certain health risks like cancer, even in small amounts. Eligible Iowans can request a test kit through the Iowa InSight website. I'm Natalie Krebs, IPR News.
1: And weather today, starting off this day with some foggy skies, some cloudy skies, a little bit of rain right now in the Dubuque area, but should be pretty dry through our day today with cloudy skies and highs in the mid-70s. We do have a chance of rain returning to the state tonight, as well as some more widespread and possibly heavier rain on Friday and Saturday. Temperatures this week staying in the 70s. 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
6: It's Morning Edition from NPR News. Amy Martinez in Los Angeles, California.
12: And I'm Michelle Martin in Washington, D.C. Good morning. Canada has made it clear it does not want to become the 51st state, but will it become a 28th member of the European Union or something like it? That was the proposal on Wednesday from the European Commission head in a speech to the EU Parliament in Strasbourg, France. This morning, Canadian Prime Minister Mark Carney took his turn.
2: Canada and Europe are each strong. Europe and Canada are stronger together.
12: We go now to NPR's Eleanor Beardsley, who's following this from Paris. Good morning, Eleanor.
3: Hello, Michelle.
12: So what did Carney say?
3: Well, he did not get into the nuts and bolts of an agreement, but he emphasized how much the EU and Canada have in common and their long history together. He spoke in English and French, Canada's other official language, and he even wove in a little German when quoting philosopher Goethe. Let's listen to a little more.
2: We do not pursue zero-sum deals. Our commitment to the rule of law and our unyielding defense of human dignity, individual freedom, and democracy share the same deep roots, the same unwavering dedication.
3: So he is clearly contrasting what he considers the values of Europe and Canada share with the actions of another nation recently. He doesn't name the U.S. or the Trump administration, but it's clear. You know, Europe and Canada have felt threatened by the U.S. under the second Trump administration, from the tariffs to the threats of leaving NATO and taking Greenland. Both the EU and Canada are feeling bullied by their long-term ally.
12: So what exactly has the EU proposed?
3: Well, yesterday, the head of the European Commission, Ursula von der Leyen, addressed the European Parliament in her annual speech, often referred to as the State of the Union of the EU, and she proposed making Canada the first associate member of this economic and political union. It's not clear what this means technically, the nuts and bolts of it. It seems largely symbolic for now. Canada and the EU already have a deep trade relationship, but analysts are saying it could broaden and deepen the alliance to include things like security. Here is European Commission head Ursula von der Leyen speaking and making it clear Canada and Europe have much to accomplish together.
4: We see the world with the same eyes, from AI to climate change, from the Arctic to geopolitics. And we have stood together on Ukraine, on defense, on raw materials and supply chains. But above all, dear Mark, Europe and Canada believe in democracy.
12: And why do we think this happened now?
3: Well, it's happening now because, you know, both these blocs are feeling under threat. But I spoke with European Parliament head member Nathalie Loiseau, who's in Strasbourg in the European Parliament. She says that everyone's been waiting for Carney's response this morning. There's a huge appreciation of his leadership, she says. And Loiseau said what really struck in von der Leyen's speech yesterday is that here's a German politician from the center right, a former defense minister, very pro-American. She spoke for an hour and never even mentioned the U.S. or President Trump, preferring to talk about Canada. And this is what Loiseau told me.
5: Saying, well, guys, democracies are under attack. The geopolitical order is in ruins. So we have to team up the ones who consider that we have a message, we have common interests, we have common values, and we have to work closer.
12: Has President Trump responded?
3: Yes, he said it was laughable Canada joining the EU, but also said it could be interpreted as a hostile act, and if so, he was going to put more heavy tariffs on Europe.
12: That is NPR's Eleanor Beardsley. Eleanor, thank you.
3: You're welcome, Michelle.
6: The Trump administration wants to eliminate most of the rules for Head Start. That's the nation's largest early education program. More than 60,000 children in Head Start are homeless, and the changes could make it harder for them to get care. NPR's Sequoia Carrillo talked to one mom who said getting her son into the program was life-changing.
25: Tanisha Thomas was pregnant when she lost her job at the shipping company DHL a few years ago. She got so behind on rent that she had to move back home to Fort Worth, Texas.
7: at the time. I was staying on some couches. I was going from family member to friends.
25: After she had her son, she managed to get a job at Walmart. But then her car broke down. Between Ubers and childcare costs, she was losing money faster than she could make it.
7: I mean, I was going through a lot. I was depressed and stressed out.
25: Thomas knew she needed to get into a shelter and her son into childcare. So she started making calls over public Wi-Fi since her phone service had been cut off.
7: You know, I don't have any consistency because I don't know where we're going to eat and I don't know where we're going to sleep.
25: She found the Center for Transforming Lives, a local nonprofit that works to get single mothers back on their feet after hardship. Carol Klosek, the chief executive there, remembers her arrival well.
8: She had been through so much. She was spending much of her days crying and just really struggling. So we got her the supports that she needed.
25: And they got her son into Head Start. The program, which has long enjoyed bipartisan support, was created 60 years ago to combat child poverty.
7: What really excited me was that they have very nutritious meals, some that I couldn't provide at the time.
25: It goes beyond childcare. Toddlers brush their teeth once a day to promote good hygiene, and specialists may help monitor kids' development, like the one who uncovered why, at a year old, Thomas's son still wasn't speaking.
7: The speech pathologist was the one who let me know that she thought that he had a tongue tie.
25: Specialists like that may be on the chopping block if the Trump administration's proposal to trim, quote, administrative costs becomes reality. The White House estimates that cutting those costs and reducing regulations could save more than $2 billion. That money would be spent to create more spots for students. But Carol Klosek says it's not that simple.
8: We would do everything that we could to keep the program intact, but it would represent more than an $800,000 reduction for us.
25: In St. Louis, Pat Holterman Holmes is also worried. She's the president of the nonprofit Youth in Need and says one change would require families to prove that they're homeless.
9: So if you can imagine the family who's fleeing domestic violence with no paperwork, most of the families who are living in rural and suburban parts of the country have no documentation to show that they're experiencing homelessness. Mostly they're going from place to place because there aren't shelters.
25: Even if they have those documents, the new rules could make it so centers can't reserve spots for especially high-needs kids. Right now,
9: they can hold up to 3% of their slots for families who are homeless or for children in foster care. That was removed.
25: Holterman Holmes says it will likely result in far fewer homeless students and their parents, like Tanisha Thomas, getting help from Head Start.
7: I can tell you without a shadow of a doubt that I would not be here. I would not be alive because I was so depressed. And they were very kind to me and my child.
25: She's come a long way from that shelter in Fort Worth. She graduated with high honors from community college last spring. Now, with the help of a big scholarship, she's working on her bachelor's degree in social work at the University of Oklahoma.
7: I just wanted to break the cycle. I want to be the help that I needed.
25: And her son, now 4 years old, is doing great. Sequoia Carrillo, NPR News.
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1: And this is IPR News. Good morning. I'm Megan McKinney. Thanks for joining me. One of the fastest rising prices last month was airfares. They were up 23% year over year in August, according to the latest Consumer Price Index report. And they've been climbing all year. Jet fuel prices pushed up by the Iran war are just part of the reason why. We're going to hear more about this on today's Marketplace Morning Report. That's in 10 minutes.
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11: I'm Scott Detrow, one of the hosts of All Things Considered. 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
1: Hope you're having a great week so far. It's a Thursday, just few more days till fall officially starts on Tuesday. That's exciting. Pretty rainy start, though. We have some clouds right now, some fog, some rain in the Dubuque area. We'll see actually a break in the rain today with cloudy skies and highs in the mid-70s. But we do have that rain returning to the state again tonight. Friday, tomorrow, and Saturday, we could see a chance of some more heavier, widespread rains. So keep an eye on that as well. Temperature-wise, looks like we're going to continue to see temperatures hang out through the 70s through the week. Right now, it's 7:45. It's Thursday, September 17th. 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
1: It's Morning Edition from IPR News. I'm Megan McKinney. Good morning. In some parts of the country, blue-spotted salamanders are all over. But in Iowa, the species is endangered. It exists only in Black Hawk and Linn counties. And the salamanders here are genetically distinct from blue-spotteds anywhere else. IPR's Gavin McGough joined a salamander hunt at a state park near Waterloo to learn more about an effort to conserve the creature.
13: 9.421 degrees west.
14: A dozen volunteers are upturning logs in the marshy woodlands of George Wythe State Park. They're looking for blue-spotted salamanders, and they found some. Danny Lockhart is an amphibian enthusiast.
15: I was coming here expecting to see hopefully at least one, but, you know, finding seven, especially, I don't think they've found as many this year. It's been really cool.
14: The summer brought flooding and weather challenges to the Cedar Valley, and these endangered creatures have been particularly hard to find. Lockhart says they blend into the rich, dark soil of their preferred environment.
15: Some of them are more dark than others, but some of them have some pretty vibrant blue spots on them all over their back and their sides and their feet, and they just look like a little tiny little little salamander that lives under logs.
14: It hasn't always been hard to find a blue-spotted. Amy Davison manages the Hartman Reserve Nature Center, a Black Hawk County park across the Cedar River from George Wythe.
16: People used to see blue-spotted salamanders all over Hartman. And that was one of the reasons why they wanted to start this project, was they kind of disappeared and we were like, what happened? Where did they all go?
14: Davison says development pressure and highway construction beginning in the 1980s likely disrupted their habitat. The salamanders disappeared from the south side of the river. The project she speaks of aims to change that. Working with the DNR, the reserve delivered salamander larvae to the Omaha Henry Dorley Zoo 3 years ago.
16: And they have amazing endangered animals from all over the world. And so what they're trying to do is to get the salamanders to reproduce in captivity.
14: No luck yet. Those salamanders are now aging, and they haven't multiplied. That's where the salamander searching comes in. Whenever reserve staff find one, they mark down the surrounding soil type, temperature, moisture, pH, and so forth. They send that data to the Omaha Zoo, which is working to recreate those conditions. The project has a second goal: find the perfect spot to reintroduce the species to its historic habitat here in Hartman Reserve. That's almost as hard as finding the salamanders themselves. Sophie Vandersee is the intern who led the project this summer. She shows me one of the possible vernal pools she's been studying.
17: And then this pool, it's going to be up here to the right.
14: She says the species

0: Vandersea mapped out 7 candidates using GPS. Next spring, reserve staff will visit them again as they work to identify possible relocation sites. For Davison, that would be a big step. She says the preserve has invested in erosion control, hoping to create an environment where the salamanders might thrive once again.
1: So if we can have them here, it kind of gives us a sense that we're doing some things right.
2: UV.
0: Back in George Wythe, the search is wrapping up. They found 7, bringing the year's total to 86. It's probably the last hunt of the year. As the nights grow colder, the mysterious blue spotteds are burrowing down for a long winter sleep. I'm Gavin McGough, IPR News.
3: A long winter sleep sounds so nice right now. It's Morning Edition from IPR News. I'm Megan McKinney. What a great story from Gavin. I just looked up a picture of the blue-spotted salamander. And yes, it is as cute as you thinking, as what you're thinking it is. I kind of want one as a pet, but I don't think that's allowed. Thanks for joining me today. I hope you're having a great morning. Coming up in this next hour of Morning Edition, the Federal Reserve has raised interest rates for the first time in more than 3 years. We're going to hear why they did that. That's in 15. Stay tuned. Highs today in the state reaching the mid-70s. We'll continue to see cloudy skies, but a break from the rain.
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11: From Marketplace in Washington, I'm Kimberly Adams. U.S. central bankers voted unanimously yesterday to increase borrowing costs by a quarter of a percentage point. It's the first rate hike in 3 years. Federal Reserve Chairman Kevin Warsh didn't say exactly how high interest rates will have to go, but he did make clear at his press conference that the Fed has work to do.
12: For more than 5 years, inflation has been running above target. So our predominant focus is on the price stability side of our mandate. The plain fact is that inflation is too high and has been for too long.
11: Among the fastest rising prices in our economy right now are airline fares. They were up 23% year over year in August, according to the latest Consumer Price Index. And jet fuel prices pushed higher by the war in Iran are just part of the story. Marketplace's Henry Epp reports.
13: After a short reprieve, the price of jet fuel has been rising since July. And a few weeks ago, Scott Kirby, the CEO of United Airlines, told CNBC he expects fuel prices to stay elevated into next year.
14: The good news is, I think that we're going to be able to pass all of that on in 2027.
13: As in, pass it on to customers because they can. Demand for plane tickets has not slowed down, even with rising fares. It's especially strong for premium seats, first class or economy plus, says Meghna Maharishi, an airline reporter with the travel industry publication Skift.
15: Premium has been really resilient, so it doesn't really seem like higher airfares have really made an impact on that sort of spending.
13: Airlines are expanding their premium seating and taking seats out of the main cabin, says Henry Hardeveld, head of Atmosphere Research Group.
16: And if there are fewer regular coach seats available, It's a Hunger Games situation. You've got more people clamoring for those seats. It gives airlines less incentive to discount those seats any more than they feel is necessary.
13: Also pushing up prices of economy tickets, Hartevelt says the demise of Spirit Airlines, which offered discount fares.
16: Absent Spirit, there's less price competition,
13: which gives other airlines more power to raise fares. I'm Henry Epp for Marketplace.
11: Let's do the numbers. Dow, S&P, and NASDAQ futures are up quite a bit this morning in the 1 2/10 to 1 6/10% range, with the Dow future up 626 points. The 10-year Treasury yield is down at 4.96%. Also down is the price of Brent crude. It's down 3 3/10% at $102.45 a barrel.
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1: And this is NPR News. Good morning. I'm Megan McKinney. Thanks for joining me on this Thursday morning. Anti-Muslim rhetoric has been increasingly common on the campaign trail at a moment when many Republicans are eager to shift attention away from the economy. Taking a look at this, some analysis on that. 20 minutes, that's here on IPR.
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1: A nice, cloudy morning. I hope you're having a good Thursday so far. We're going to see a break from the rain today, actually, with highs reaching the mid-70s. We'll continue to see cloudy skies, but rain will return to the state tonight. We'll see more widespread chances for storms tomorrow as well as Saturday. It's 8:21 right now. It's IPR.
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5: 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I'm Michelle Martin.
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7: And I'm Layla Faudig. I'm not gonna write you. That's the hit song from 2007 that introduced the world to singer and songwriter Sarah Bareilles. She's since written the Broadway musical Waitress, released multiple albums, and starred in the sitcom Girls 5 Eva. Her latest work is a bit of a departure, though. It's a collection of songs and a documentary about how we cope with loss.

0: This is NPR News.
1: And this is IPR News. Good morning. I'm Megan McKinney. I'm in Des Moines. Thanks for joining me today. The U.S. trade war with Canada is making a lot of more things expensive for Americans in border states.
2: Canada is Montana's single largest trading partner by many times over.
1: Coming up, how that state is adapting to this latest challenge. That's in 10 minutes.
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1: Look at that. There's some clouds. Not a lot of rain in the state right now. We're actually going to see some dry conditions today, but rain will return to the state tonight. Highs today in the mid to upper 70s, cloudy skies. Tomorrow for your Friday and Saturday, more widespread chances of rain or storms return. Could possibly bring some heavier rain again, so keeping an eye on maybe some flash flooding possibilities this weekend. Temperature-wise, going to stay in the 70s through the weekend. Right now, it's 8:45 in Sioux City, 64 degrees. Here in Des Moines, it's 68. Iowa Falls, it's 66. Cedar Rapids, it's 67. And in Burlington, it's 73. 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
6: 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I'm Martinez.
7: And I'm Michelle Martin. Good morning. In Massachusetts, some people get meals delivered to their doorsteps for free as medicine prescribed by their doctors. From member station WBUR, Priyanka Dale McCluskey reports.
8: 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They get to work chopping fresh vegetables and boiling whole grain pasta.
9: First cooks are in around 5. Just to get started.
8: Diana McPhee is executive chef here. She says some sick people need soft food, others need less fiber, and many are watching their sugar.
9: When we write a recipe, we base it on sodium, carbohydrates, potassium, and phosphorus.
8: The food is for people who have chronic diseases and can't cook for themselves. Each meal is carefully portioned and sent to patients like Steve Honyatsky. He gets a delivery every Friday morning.
10: Lentil and roasted vegetables. Delicious.
8: It's a big bag full of his meals for the week.
10: Chicken salad Provençal that has the chicken and the raisins and some apples.
8: The food is tailored to help Honyatsky manage his diabetes and obesity. And he says it's working. He's using less insulin. He's lost weight. And he's been able to avoid a knee replacement.
10: Less pressure on my knees means less pain and more time to delay if I ever have to have surgery.
8: Honyatsky is among more than 1,000 people in Massachusetts whose Medicaid insurance pays for these meals. A new study shows these patients need to go to the hospital less often. Kurt Hager helped lead the study. He researches nutrition policy at University of Massachusetts Chan Medical School.
11: Because the healthcare costs are dramatically lower. They're offsetting the program costs of delivering food to these participants. And so we're having essentially a free program, and in many cases, even saving the state and the federal government money.
8: How much money? Hager's study looked at Massachusetts patients with heart disease who got the medically tailored meals. They needed less health care over 6 months, saving Medicaid an average of $10,000 each. Hager says researchers in North Carolina found similar savings.
11: What is really exciting is we're seeing very close alignment of results across these two states. Fewer emergency department visits, fewer hospitalizations.
8: Over the last few years, 13 states have gotten federal approval to provide meals through Medicaid. Three more would like to start. But federal officials are sending mixed messages about what happens next. On Instagram, Dr. Mehmet Oz, the administrator of Medicare and Medicaid, has said he's frustrated by a health system that is willing to pay for surgeries,
12: but not always willing to pay for the nutrition that might help prevent those outcomes in the first place. That's bothered me my whole career.
8: He's been pushing hospitals to serve more nutritious food and wants medical schools to teach more about nutrition. On the other hand, Trump administration officials scrapped a Biden-era policy that encouraged states to incorporate nutrition into their Medicaid programs. They're also cutting $900 billion from Medicaid over a decade, which will force states to make tough choices about what programs they can afford. For NPR News, I'm Priyanka Thayal McCleskey in Boston.
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1: Good morning. It's Morning Edition here on IPR News. I'm Megan McKinney. Thanks for spending your Thursday morning with me. We're going to move along to On Point here in 10 minutes today about AI. Top AI researchers and leaders are worrying AI is developing too fast. But critics argue the U.S. can't risk to slow down in its AI race with China. Today's On Point, what a slowdown might look like and who would enforce that. That'll be with IPR's John Pimble and for Tony Sarabia today. Looks like we're seeing a break from the rain today. We'll have cloudy skies, highs in the mid to upper 70s. Hopefully you have time to go outside and just be grounded. It's 8:50. Have a great day.
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0: This is Morning Edition from NPR News. I'm Michelle Martin.
8: And I'm Martinez. Two more people have died in Pennsylvania's measles outbreak. There have been four measles-related deaths there. Here's Sydney Roach from member station WPSU in State College.
9: The State Department of Health says both people who died were not vaccinated against measles. The deaths include a 40-year-old woman with an active infection and an 18-year-old who had a rare neurological complication from measles. So far this year, there are 731 measles cases reported throughout Pennsylvania, making it one of the biggest outbreaks in the U.S., and the numbers are still going up. Dr. Deborah Bogan is Pennsylvania's health secretary. Speaking at a press conference on Friday, she said they're continuing to host vaccine clinics in churches, community centers, and homes.
10: The Department of Health and its many partners are acting with urgency, and we are acting with care.
9: Dr. Stanley Martin is the director of infectious diseases at Geisinger. It's a health system with hospitals and clinics throughout Pennsylvania. Martin says many vulnerable people used to be protected by herd immunity.
11: And now we see, with the vaccination rates dropping, chinks in the armor are occurring, and people who are susceptible are, of course, suffering the consequences.
9: Martin says Geisinger is working with the state health department to provide vaccine clinics. Still, he says vaccine misinformation is a major hurdle. This week, Governor Josh Shapiro said vaccine skepticism and misinformation coming from the Trump administration is making the situation worse. In late August, the state announced its first two measles-associated deaths. At the time, Health Secretary Robert F. Kennedy Jr. questioned whether the deaths actually happened. And the Centers for Disease Control and Prevention doesn't list any deaths for 2026 on its website. The agency told NPR it's in touch with state officials about the deaths and has offered to provide on-the-ground help with the outbreak. Speaking last night on CNN's The Source, Shapiro called on the CDC to update their public dashboard before Pennsylvania accepts federal help.
12: I'm not going to accept that until RFK does what is right and stops reaching down into his administration and directing the CDC staff not to acknowledge the pain and suffering of these four families in Pennsylvania.
9: Shapiro says county coroners independently confirmed each of the four measles-associated deaths. Two were infants in Lancaster County. For NPR News, I'm Sydney Roach in State College, Pennsylvania.
0: Now to Montana, where farmers are trying to adapt to all the things making fuel, equipment, and fertilizer more expensive. NPR's Kurt Sigler reports.
13: Montana's Golden Triangle is one of the most productive wheat-growing regions in the U.S. Drive north toward the Canadian border, and this is namesake Big Sky Country, two-lane highways bisecting rolling golden fields, big puffy clouds stretching for miles on the horizon.
14: It's just one of those things that happens in rural Montana. We support our own, and you may not...
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15: Protein spring wheat in Montana, 21 lower.
13: You may feel like you're way out here, but just one blip in geopolitics, Vladimir Putin hinting at a peace deal, Canada levying retaliatory tariffs, and local grain markets are in a tailspin. The only thing predictable for farmer Lee Dahlman these days is the wind.
16: You ever not have the wind blow like this?
17: No. Yesterday it was only 65 miles an hour.
13: Dahlman grows wheat and barley on a fourth-generation family farm near the tiny town of Dutton.
18: Things are more volatile. The uncertainty is probably...

0: Illinois maybe has the leading state law in the country on this topic, because there's a law on the books in California and in New York. Illinois goes further than those by requiring third-party independent audits of the work that the AI companies are doing, sort of the nature that we were discussing, that Dario is proposing, bringing in outside people and having them oversee the decisions that the companies are making, basically fact-checking them, holding them accountable, making sure that they're saying things that are true. That seems like the direction that legislation is going to go from here.
1: Right, and it's interesting. The Holly Blumenthal proposals includes establishing a licensing regime that would be administered by an independent oversight body for AI, and then also ensuring, this is interesting, legal accountability for harms caused by AI. So we'll keep following that proposal. But for now, Rocket Drew, AI reporter at The Information, thank you so much for coming back, Rocket. We'll probably be calling you again fairly soon, but thank
0: you. It's been a crazy week, and we're in for more.
1: I'm Meghna Chakrabarty. This is On Point.
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4: This is IPR News. I'm John Pimple. Rain will continue for much of, let's put it all the way till about Sunday. But there will be periods where it's clear, like today in the afternoon. Mostly clear. Temperatures will be in the upper 70s. It is going to be very humid, though, over the next couple of days. 50% chance of rain for tonight. It's probably going to happen in the middle of the night. Lows will be in the 60s. And as we get toward the weekend, temperatures in the mid-80s, overnight lows in the upper 60s. This is IPR News.
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7: There are many joys that come along with womanhood, but there are plenty of challenges as well. You Know Nothing is a collection of very short stories from Drake University's Yasmina Dinmadin that focuses mostly on the challenges. It's Talk of Iowa from IPR News. I'm Charity Nebbe. Dinmadin's stories are insightful, funny, heartbreaking, and readers may occasionally feel like they're looking in a mirror. I'll talk with her. Then later in the hour, in 1933, First Lady Eleanor Roosevelt asked citizens to write to her, and they did. Nearly a century later, musicology professor Marion Wilson Kimber studied these Depression-era letters, music, and poetry. Danny Gear will speak with her about what she's learned about the lives of Iowans during the Great Depression. Join the conversation after the news.
8: Live from NPR News in Washington, I'm Corva Coleman. House Speaker Mike Johnson has adjourned his chamber early so members can go home and campaign. The move prevents lawmakers from voting on articles of impeachment against Defense Secretary Pete Hegseth over the war in Iran. NPR's Quill Lawrence reports the House also won't vote on legislation affecting military veterans, a measure that has languished for years.
9: The bill would close a loophole that prevents some veterans who get VA disability benefits from also collecting full military retirement.

0: didn't pay.
1: That we've earned it. I was willing to give my life, no problem, for this country.
0: That's Jen Knott, who saw combat in Iraq. After years of waiting, she says the votes are finally there to force a vote on the bill, and Congress is going home.
1: It has a real world effect on myself and my family and the other veterans and their families that are involved in this. You know, in this economy, we need our retirement.
0: Around 50,000 veterans are affected. The bill has been blocked from a vote by fiscal hawks in the past, but advocates hope it will pass after Congress returns in November. Quill Lawrence, NPR News.
2: One measure the House did pass before adjourning was a sanctions bill against Russia. The measure is now going to President Trump for his signature. It's named for late South Carolina GOP Senator Lindsey Graham, who supported Ukraine strongly. NPR's Joanna Kakissis reports Ukrainian President Volodymyr Zelensky is praising the measure.
3: Writing on social media, Zelensky called the sanctions, quote, an extremely powerful tool that can stop this terrorist war and bring Russia to the point where it has to make peace. Zelensky added that the sanctions have to be powerful enough so diplomatic efforts to end the war can succeed. The bill enables the introduction of tariffs on countries that buy Russian energy. Shortly after the House of Representatives approved it, Russia launched a drone and missile attack throughout Ukraine. At least 20 people were injured in the Ukrainian capital, Kyiv. The bill is now on President Trump's desk awaiting his signature. Joanna Kakissis, NPR News, Kyiv.
2: A team of UN investigators says there are reasonable grounds to think the U.S. committed war crimes in two airstrikes in Iran. This happened on February 28th when the U.S. and Israel launched the war against Iran. NPR's Aya Batraoui says the strikes targeted an elementary school.
4: There's a report out today by a UN investigative body that says there are reasonable grounds to believe the U.S. committed war crimes in airstrikes on Iran at the start of that war. They say those airstrikes killed at least 178 civilians, including 120 school children at a school in Minab in southern Iran. The Pentagon is still investigating that attack.
2: NPR's Aya Batraoui reporting. This is NPR.
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6: It's 10:04. I'm John Pemble. This is IPR News. Scientists say the effects of this winter's El Niño pattern could be stronger than ever due to record high temperatures in the Pacific Ocean. It means Iowa can expect a dry, warmer than average winter. For the upper Midwest, this winter is likely to be 2 to 4 degrees warmer than average. Jen Brady is the senior data analyst at the nonprofit Climate Central. She says El Niño isn't responsible for daily weather events, but its overall warming could create more lake effect snow.
7: If we have a warmer winter, that means the lakes aren't going to freeze. And so when there are the conditions set up for snow, it could be even heavier because you have a warm lake to fuel that snowstorm.
6: But that snow may melt faster, which could hurt outdoor recreation this winter. A new civic center at the University of Northern Iowa has focused on creating free speech and dialogue in its first full year of operations. The Board of Regents approved the center in September 2024. Allison Rank is its founding director. Rank says she's laying groundwork for a nationally recognized institute. The center is launching a program to train teachers in civics education.
8: And we talk about it as connected to politics, but not politicized. That's what teachers say they want, that it's hard to find content-rich information that they can trust. And we see ourselves as being able to fill that gap.
6: The center at UNI has secured over $1 million of federal funding for its work. Private well owners in certain counties are eligible for free arsenic testing kits under a project studying environmental impact on human health at the University of Iowa. Well owners in Mitchell, Floyd, Cedar, Jones, Benton, and Plymouth counties are eligible. University of Iowa professor Dave Swartney helps lead Iowa Insight, which is providing the free test kits. He says the project chose these counties initially because there are limited data on arsenic levels in their private wells.
9: We want to offer that testing so vulnerable Iowans can get that information and make decisions best for them. And if we can keep up with the demand and meet the need, we'll happily extend this into other counties.
6: Arsenic is naturally occurring, but has been linked to health risks like cancer, even in small amounts. I'm John Pemble. This is IPR News.
10: It's Talk of Iowa from IPR News. I'm Charity Neppe. Later this hour, a treasure trove of letters, poetry, and music sent to First Lady Eleanor Roosevelt during the Great Depression gives us a unique window into what life was like for Iowans during that time. But first, there are many joys that come along with womanhood, but there are plenty of challenges as well. You Know Nothing is a collection of very short stories from Yasmina Dinmadin that focuses mostly on the challenges. Some of the stories are very realistic. A teen tries to tolerate the sexual harassment of a lifeguard during a summer job. A mother tries to get through to her teen daughter while a younger daughter looks on. And then there are stories that veer into the realm of fantasy. A mother accidentally devours her baby son. A woman who is seeking physical perfection literally destroys her body in the process. Yasmina Dinmadin is an associate professor of English at Drake University, and she is with me now. Hello, Yasmina.
11: Hello, Charity. Thanks for having me. It's good to be here.
10: It's wonderful to have you here. We've been trying to make this happen for many months, so it's exciting to have you on the air. Obviously, this is a collection of fiction, but I want to talk a little bit about you. And there are recurring themes and plot points in this collection that do reflect some of your biography. And one of the things that we see again and again, we see daughters growing up sort of with a little culture clash within their home with a Vietnamese mother, an American father. And that does reflect your childhood. Can you tell me a little bit about it?
11: Sure. Yes, it absolutely does. So yeah, a collection of fiction, but you know, as a little seed of truth and experience probably in most of the stories. And I think clash is a good word to describe what's happening with mothers and daughters in this collection quite often. I think it's amplified, at least when I think of my upbringing, when there is that kind of cultural disconnect between a mother and a daughter. And so that is something that I'm always thinking about in terms of my own experiences and my own writing.
10: There obviously can be tension between mothers and daughters of the same culture.
11: Yes, absolutely.
10: But I can, in these stories, and I'm sure in some realities, it is heightened when the cultural differences are so strong. Mm-hmm. A woman from Vietnam who has been through a great deal and whose family continues to go through a great deal after she leaves them, she is raising American children, and we're sort of famous for our sense of entitlement, aren't we?
11: I don't know if I would say that, but I would say that this is where, for me, fiction comes in, because, you know, the way that this character, this matriarch, is written is actually veers, I think, pretty distinctly from my mother's own experience. So in that sense, in the stories, absolutely. I think part of what I'm doing in the fiction is amplifying that feeling of otherness that I know was experienced by my mother. But I would say that some of that cultural disconnect is, or was in my experience, smoothed over in that my mother had been outside of Asia for a long time in Europe before she came to the United States. So it was a little bit different in that respect. But yes, to your point, having that kind of cultural difference amplifies the clash that I think so many mothers and daughters often have, regardless of, you know, whether they're in a shared culture or have different cultures.
10: Where did you grow up?
11: I grew up north of Chicago in a suburb called Winnetka.
10: All right. And we do, again, we see a suburb of Chicago. We see Lake Michigan mm-hmm. in these stories. Mm-hmm. So were there some of your teen experiences sort of bubbling up to the surface as well?
11: Oh, of course. Yes. I mean, I also worked as a lifeguard. So, yes, my experiences are certainly peppered throughout this. Experiences working. You mentioned the story of a teen and sexual assault or sexual harassment. There's in every story, there's a pinch of my experience.
10: When did you first start writing short stories?
11: I would say, I don't know. I was always writing something as a child. I wouldn't call them short stories. Oftentimes they were just lists of my woes and complaints. But I would say high school is when I started to think of what I was writing as a short story.
10: And this collection is your first short story collection, but you've been publishing short stories for years.
11: Yes.
10: So the stories in this collection, what kind of a time span do they represent?
11: Oh, there are stories that are 10 years old that are in this collection. There are stories that I wrote, a year ago in the collection, or 2 years ago, I should say. So it's quite a span of time that I've been working on the stories. And in truth, there are stories in this collection that I'm still in my head rewriting the ends of. So I don't know if a collection, even when it's in its book form, is ever truly finished, at least not for me.
10: Right, right. I'm sure many artists feel that way. You have to physically take the painting away so people stop working on it.
11: Yes.
10: I'm sure many other writers also experience that as well. And in this collection, I mean, the through line is what it's like to be a woman or a girl in our culture. Did you go through all of your short stories and pull out the stories that fit that through line? Or is that a theme that you tend to write about the most?
11: I think it is. I think I realize now it is a theme that I write about quite a bit. When I wrote these stories, I did not write them with the intention or even really with a conscious knowledge that so many of my stories were about women's experiences. So many of the stories were corporeal in nature. So it was when I started thinking, hey, I have a lot of stories that are out there and this should be a manuscript, that then I started to cull, okay, this story belongs in this collection. It speaks to the themes and the tensions that I want to explore in a book. So it was more that I was writing those without knowing that was my theme, that was my tension. Eventually, it struck me, okay, there's a lot of these. It could be a book.
10: The collection is kind of it's an eclectic mix in a lot of ways, but one of the ways in which it's eclectic is that there are longer stories, more long-form stories, mixed in with what we would call flash fiction. And for people who are not familiar with flash fiction, maybe you can, I know you are an educator, so educate us. What is flash fiction?
11: Yes, so flash fiction, or the flash essay, is simply a short narrative that is fewer than 1,000 words in most circumstances. In most journals, that's what they're looking for. Sometimes it'll be 1,200 or 1,500. And then within that genre of the flash narrative, people obviously, and in the story I do this too, go shorter. So then there's other sort of subcategories. You know, you might think of microfiction, or even the term drabble means exactly 100, including the title. Dribble, 50 words. So, traditionally flash fiction, as I think of it, is 1,000 words or fewer.
10: And you have won awards for your flash fiction. What appeals to you about writing in such a controlled and brief form?
11: Oh, yeah. I love this form because of what it demands. I think it's part of what I love about the traditional long form short story, that there is this challenge of creating the arc of a narrative in a very discrete amount of time. And once you move into 1,000 words or fewer, that challenge is even greater, I think, you know, from my perspective as a writer. I love the immediacy of the form. I love that there is, I think in short stories, there is always that feeling of a kind of gut punch in a short story. I mean, in short stories that I think are successful. And I
10: would say every single story in this collection. So, yes, you're doing your job.
11: So, yes, I think, thank you. I think that in the flash form, that gut punch is even more immediate and powerful, maybe, hopefully, for readers.
10: When you have an idea, do you know it's flash fiction, or is that something you discover during the process?
11: I would say that most of the time, It's something I discover in the process. There are times, though, absolutely, where I'm thinking, I want to try this particular form. That's another thing I love about the flash form, is that for me, it is often the space where I feel I can take more risks, I can be more experimental. So it's intentional when I'm thinking, I want to write a braided narrative that will happen in, you know, three sections, like a triptych. The opening story of this collection is a triptych. It has three sections. They are told from three characters' points of view. And the goal there, when I was thinking about that story, is to make sure I was switching point of view. You know, there are stories where, you know, you might, I have a story called, let's see, what's the title of it? It is, And Then It Came to an End. And it is told in reverse chronological order.
12: With the end and then the 3 months earlier, before the beginning, as we learn how this relationship went off the rails.
11: Yes.
12: Well, and I have to say, like, a lot of these stories deal with really, really difficult issues. Mm-hmm. I mean, this clash between mother and daughter is so fraught. The sexual harassment, sexual assault. There's a short story and about an abortion, and mm-hmm. and these are such tough stories. But mm-hmm. you also are so deft at using humor that it is not a soul crushing experience to read. So I appreciate that
11: good.
12: As well.
11: That's good to know.
12: All right, we have to take a short break. We'll be back in just a moment. That does not sound like a nice compliment, but I'm talking with Yasmina Din Madden. Her collection of short stories, it's her debut collection. It's called You Know Nothing, and it is many very short stories, a few that are a little longer, that explore some of the challenges of being a woman and a girl in our culture. Yasmina Din Madden is Associate Professor of English at Drake University, and we will continue our conversation in just a moment. This is Talk of Iowa from

0: There are many tributes to Dolly Parton this month, and there probably will be for quite a long time. And little stories are showing up where they're remembering the life of her work. Like on today's Fresh Air, Ken Tucker is going to choose three of her performances that demonstrates her range and unique takes on romance and heartbreak. Dolly Parton coming up on Fresh Air at 11 o'clock on IPR News. It's 64 degrees in Spencer, 71 Des Moines, 74 Davenport. That's typical for Iowa. It's usually cooler in the northern parts and warmer in the eastern parts. And for the next few days, you're going to see that very thing happen. Temperatures today are going to be near 80 in the central and east parts, and then in the northwest part right around 75. We expect to have mostly clear day, but then rain's going to come back probably in the middle of the night for much of Iowa. It's IPR News. I'm John Pimble. It's 1020.
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3: A mother in Maryland hesitated to take her sick son to the emergency room. The reason? Her son is a citizen, but she is not. She was worried about getting detained by ICE. The American Academy of Pediatrics found that there are a lot of families like hers avoiding care because of their immigration status. I'm Juana Summers. That story on All Things Considered from NPR News.
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5: It's Talk of Iowa from IPR News. I'm Charity Nebbe. Coming up in 20 minutes, we will learn about a treasure trove of letters, poetry, and music that was sent to First Lady Eleanor Roosevelt during the Great Depression. And it gives us a unique window into what life was like for Iowans during that time. Right now, we are talking about a collection of short stories that gives us insight into what life is like for women during this time. It's called You Know Nothing, and it is by Yasmina Dinmadi, who is an associate professor of English at Drake University. And Yasmina, I would love for you to read just a little bit from one of the stories, just a few paragraphs from a story called In the Cornfields.
6: Sure. And just quickly, I would also say to your last point about the stories being difficult and the humor helping with the challenge of some of the content, I absolutely take that as a compliment. And I actually had a funny experience. I was at Printer's Row talking about the collection with another writer on a panel about short stories. And she told me afterwards, you know, I read every story in the collection and I really love them, but there is one story I just couldn't finish. Mm-hmm. And it was the story Trimmed, where a woman is cutting off pieces of her body. And I said to her, you know, I completely understand that. And I don't know what it says about me, but I also take that as a compliment that the story had that effect, right? Yeah. Like, I didn't want to trigger anyone, but I also, there is a part of me that, you know, thought, well, okay, so I know the writing is hitting at some level. So.
5: Absolutely. Well, and okay, before you read from your story, let's talk a little bit about that story, because this is, you know, this is a woman who is getting dressed and she's thinking about her body, and what has happened to her is that in her pursuit of perfection, she suddenly no longer feels pain.
6: Right.
5: And that gives her the opportunity, I guess, to achieve perfection by really hurting herself. She tries to sand off parts of her thighs so that she has a thigh gap and things like that. And it does get quite graphic.
6: Yes, it does.
5: And we know that self-harm is a very real problem and a very real mental health and physical health issue. This, it feels like, I mean, it, to me, it read metaphorically.
6: Yes.
5: Because it is so outlandish. Mm-hmm. But then at the same time, I think probably every woman I know has done something unkind to herself in pursuit of perfection.
6: Right. And that's where writing a piece that is rooted in speculative, I find very helpful, because that those subjects, those tensions that you just brought up, they're not something that I want to approach in the genre of contemporary realistic fiction for the exact reasons you just mentioned. But using speculative fiction, the fact that you as a reader were reading this as a kind of metaphor, you know, that it is a story that is rooted in irony, you know, hopefully that comes through in the reading. But that is, I think, the beauty of moving into the speculative is that sometimes it's a kind of coming at these difficult subjects sideways. You're not coming at them head on in a contemporary realistic setting.
7: Right, but you can still write a truth, even though it's outlandish.
6: Yes, and you know, there's the famous quote, and I'm going to massacre it, and I don't know who to attribute it to. There's probably 20 versions of it, that sometimes, you know, fiction is truer than the truth, can be truer than the truth, can be truer than life.
7: So let's read a little bit from In the Cornfields.
6: Okay. It is nighttime in a college town, and a young woman weaves through the pedestrian mall, looking for the friend she lost at the bar. College students stand on the street, shoving pizza down their throats, faces lit by the blue glow of their phones. Annika sits on a bench, pats her pocket for her phone, and finds that it, too, is lost. Above her, the sky is full of stars because fields of corn and miles of gravel road surround the campus, and the little city's lights are no match for the sky above it. Most of the people that Annika knows at the university come from towns within the state. She grew up on a farm not far from the university, and she existed in a state of alarm for most of her first semester. So many cars, so much noise, so very many bars. But she's been at school for 2 years now and is comfortable enough to be a little tipsy and alone on a bench in the middle of town. A woman, a student at the university like Annika, has recently gone missing while cycling the gravel roads beyond the town's border. There are yellow ribbons tied everywhere, a symbol of hope that the missing woman might return or at least be found. A light to guide her home, explains the woman's parents when interviewed for the local newspaper. Earlier that week, the missing woman's bike is found in the wooded area 25 miles from town. It's been 17 days since the woman disappeared, and media interest has waned. But with the discovery of her bike, a renewed energy surges through the campus and town. Tattered ribbons are replaced with glossy new ones. Fresh batches of flyers are delivered to all the shops and bars, and the missing woman climbs back up to the top of the news cycle.
7: And that's it's really the first half of this story, In the Cornfields. And I'm sure many people listening have had the same reaction that I had, where immediately I rocketed back to 2018 when Molly Tibbetts, the University of Iowa student, had gone missing, and we later learned that she'd been murdered when she was out for a run. Was that your inspiration?
6: I honestly, when I wrote that story, that I couldn't even name the person, unfortunately.
7: It's not an uncommon.
6: It is more that I think that story is floating in a version of that story, I should say, is floating back there in everyone's consciousness, especially, I think, women, young women, mothers of daughters, parents, I should say, of daughters. So, yeah, I think that was floating back there for me, but so many other versions of that story of a missing young woman. Those were also in the mix in terms of inspiration, right?
7: Well, and one of the things that I love about that story is that you feel the tension that I think that we have all felt, because we know about these stories and then we have to decide, do we curtail our own personal freedom in the name of safety? I mean, again, thinking about Molly Tibbetts, I've been a runner my whole life, and I've run so many gravel roads in the state of Iowa. And you think, you know, do I want to give up that thing that I love and that personal freedom because there is danger?
6: Yes. And I've had, you know, the very same, you know, thoughts and experiences. I'm also a runner. I run on the Waterworks Trail all the time, and it's great, and I love it. But yeah, there's times, especially if you go off trail, where I don't know. I think twice about it.
7: Yeah. And I mean, almost every woman has a story about a time when she felt at risk and probably was.
6: Yes.
7: Do you, in writing these stories, are you, I guess, what drives you? Is this a way to work through feelings that you're having? Is it partially for you?
6: Absolutely. I think everything I write, part of it is for me. And I really truly believe that when we're creating stories, and it doesn't matter what you know, medium you're in, but if you're working on narrative of any kind, you know, writing a film script or, you know, writing essays, short stories, novels, documentaries, all of that, you know, if you're trying to tell a story, you're trying to understand something about yourself and the world around you. So I think every single thing I write is to better understand myself, but also my place in my culture, the world that I live in.
7: I'm talking to Yasmina Dinmadin about her collection of short stories. It's called You Know Nothing, and it explores many different aspects of what it's like to be a woman and girl in our culture. And in getting ready for this interview, you referred to some of sort of the gateway stories, the ones that maybe feel more traditional. And one of the ones that you mentioned is called At the Dog Park, and it is a longer, more realistic story.
6: Yes.
7: And so if for people who are like, I don't know about speculative fiction, I don't know about flash fiction, you definitely can engage with this one. And I really loved that story because I saw, again, one of those trends that you see for so many women where we can't respond to something that's hurting us until it hurts someone that we love, because we tend to, we can speculate on why that's a strong pattern, but you get at that in such an incredibly creative way in that story. There's a woman who's walking her dog at a dog park. She's made this group of friends at the dog park, but they don't really know each other. And she is in an abusive marriage and has gone to the dog park and, you know, given the excuses that we know, you know, people give for, oh, I fell, I hurt myself. And then she finally decides that she's had enough when her abusive husband hurts her dog.
6: Yes.
7: The in that story, the dog park relationship really also resonated, sort of those... they're not quite single serving friends, but they are the relationships that you create in community with people that you never really know. Was that part of what you wanted to explore there?
6: Yes, absolutely. I think in single serving, that's a really good way of putting it, Charity. They exist as her people only in that space. That character would never be with Rejoice outside of the dog park, for instance. And yes, I think part of what that story explores in terms of knowing is something that I was very interested in exploring across the stories in this text. How well can we know other people? So in this context of just being dog park friends, they get a version of her. But even, you know, in the stories, especially about the mothers and the daughters, even when you are so intimately tied to someone, I think it's more common even in relationships that are super close, that there is that tension of never being able to fully make yourself known to the other person or to fully know that other person. Like the daughters will never fully know their mother and understand their mother. And the same goes for the mother and her understanding of her daughters. Like they are very off the mark a lot of the time. So that knowing and understanding is definitely something that has informed the text, this collection as a whole. And in the case of At the Dog Park, what I, you know, was interested in terms of those friendships is those are the people who are only supposed to know very superficial things about
7: us. They may
6: right?
7: not even know your name. Yes, they just know your dog's name.
6: Right. And she, I believe in that story, I haven't read it in a while, but she only refers to them as the names that she's made up for them in
7: right.
6: in the dark,
7: yes.
6: you know,
7: Satan's master.
6: Right, right. So, and yet they turn out to be the people who are her protectors, the ones who she reveals herself to in one of the most vulnerable moments of her life in that
7: well,
6: story's end.
7: Another one of the brilliant stories in the collection was, it's called Rococo, and I won't go into all of it, but that having an understanding with someone and then losing it mm-hmm. is also a tension mm-hmm. because we see these sisters who have been very close and they are growing apart through very different realities, and the tension as they are spending time together mm-hmm. judging each other, being nervous that the other is judging them. It's really very, and that's a very funny story. It is funny throughout.
6: So, thank you.
7: You've put together a collection that other college educators are going to love you for, because they're going to teach these stories, because there's so much to talk about with each story. But I'm curious, what have people been responding to you about? What do you hear from readers?
6: Sure. So I think what I hear most often from readers who have not encountered flash narratives, so these really short stories, is that they're drawn to those. Those are the, you know, so if I do a reading and I read a long form story, it's not that I don't have a you know, good response from the audience. That also happens. But, you know, often what fits best for a reading is a shorter piece. And so they are getting the experience of an entire narrative in the 7 minutes that I'm asked to read something.
7: They get that gut punch and they get it fast.
6: Yes. So it's been really nice to have those stories for readings that I've attended or been asked to do. And I think that it has also surprised me, because I think there's 40-ish stories, maybe 35 in this collection. There are four long-form stories, and I think of those stories as anchoring each quarter of the text. Like, that's the way that they're laid out in the order of the stories. But I would say that in terms of response, I was surprised in terms of stories like Trimmed, A Woman of Appetites, right, that veer into speculative fiction. I think there are only four or five. Everything else is rooted in contemporary realistic literary fiction, as I would define it. And the ones that people often will continue to talk to me about after a reading are the ones that veer into the speculative.
7: What's next for you?
6: I am working when I can, when I'm not teaching. I'm working on a novel that actually is born of a story in this collection called We Wonder. And it's about a young group of, as I describe them, feral sort of preteen girls who are spying on a single man who lives across the street from them. And that story kind of sparked something for me in terms of following these characters into very late high school, senior year, and then later as, women in their mid to late 40s raising their own daughters. And the tension of the novel surrounds a sexual assault, but not just a sexual assault that one of the young women experiences, an assault that this group of young women are involved in against one of the young men.
7: Wow. I'm already feeling extremely uncomfortable. So I'm sure you're going to give us a whole lot to think about with that one as well.
6: I hope so.
7: Yasmina Dinmadin, thank you so much for talking with me.
6: Thank you for having me. It's been a pleasure.
7: Yasmina Dinmadin is an associate professor of English at Drake University. She has published her first collection of short stories. It's called You Know Nothing, and it includes flash fiction, very, very, very short stories, and more traditional longer stories as well, exploring many different things. themes about what it means to be a woman and a girl in our culture. Coming up in just a moment, music that gives us an eye into the world of the Great Depression in Iowa and into First Lady Eleanor Roosevelt. This is Talk of Iowa from IPR News.
0: You're listening to Iowa Public Radio. Good morning. I'm John Pemble at 67 in Sioux City, 70 in Ames, 71 in Iowa City. These are going to be common temperatures for the next several days in the afternoon. We might get into the lower 80s in some parts of the state, particularly the central and eastern part, but it's going to be just a bit cooler in the northern and western parts of the state. What about the rain? Well, it should be mostly not present for the most part today. Of course, that can always change, but we're expecting more rain tonight, probably after midnight. And as we get into the weekend, we'll have periods of rain, 50% for Friday, and for Saturday, 60% chance. It's 10:40. 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
2: A mother in Maryland hesitated to take her sick son to the emergency room. The reason? Her son is a citizen, but she is not. She was worried about getting detained by ICE. The American Academy of Pediatrics found that there are a lot of families like hers avoiding care because of their immigration status. I'm Juana Summers. That story on All Things Considered from NPR News.
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4: It's Talk of Iowa from IPR News. I'm Dani Gear in for Charity Nebbe. In 1933, Eleanor Roosevelt published an article titled, "I Want You to Write to Me," a call that was answered with droves of letters from American people struggling through the Great Depression. Nearly a century later, musicology professor Marion Wilson Kimber came across these letters, as well as music and poetry sent to the First Lady in the FDR Presidential Library. This culminated in an event to showcase the music written by these everyday Americans and peek into the lives of Iowans who lived during the Great Depression. Eleanor Waltz's Women's Poetry and Music for Eleanor Roosevelt During the Great Depression will take place September 26 at 3 p.m. in the Recital Hall of the Voxman Music Building. And Marion is with me now. Hello, Marion.
5: Hi. Happy to be here.
4: Also with me, Kate Orozum, Jean Lloyd-Jones and Michael Enon Lynch, Women in Politics Archivist in the Iowa Women's Archives. Hello, Kate.
6: Hi. Thank you for having me.
4: Well, we'll start with you, Marion. Tell me the story of how you came across these letters and music and poetry.
5: So I was in the FDR Presidential Library, which is part of our national archive system that preserves our nation's heritage. I was actually looking at a concert that was held in the East Room for Eleanor Roosevelt with music by women composers. So I got into the archives and discovered that there were 38 boxes just of poetry and music that people sent to Eleanor Roosevelt. And it took me about 2 weeks to look at all the music, about 1,800 pieces. I have not looked at all the poetry. That would take months, I think. But I was just fascinated by the way that people, what they would tell Eleanor Roosevelt and the music that they would send to her.
4: Mm-hmm. And let's give people a taste of some of what you found. I understand you brought a letter. Could you read it for us?
5: Sure. This is a letter from 1934. "Dear Mrs. Roosevelt, I'm writing you these few lines because you are a friend to everyone. I'm sending you a copy of a song. I wrote the words and another person wrote the music. I would like to make you understand, I am getting old now. I am not anybody. Never got no place in the world. Have no education, only dreams. Ever since I was a child, I wanted to write. I have wrote hundreds of poems that never amounted to anything. Then my daughter in California sent me the address of some people who wrote music for your poems. I sent them several. Out of them, they chose this one. A Mr. Cohen wrote the music. They are going to broadcast it once for to put it before the people. I wish you could see in this song all the dreams and hopes of a woman's life. I'm asking you to sometimes, when you're with your friends who are interested in music, to show them my little song and tell them an old farm woman up in Virginia wrote it. Maybe some of them would like it. If you have time Wednesday to listen, maybe you could hear it over the radio. I hope I have not asked too much of you. Your friend, Jenny Gean."
4: That was a letter written to Eleanor Roosevelt in 1933, found in the FDR Presidential Library. And I gather that these letters, this music sent to Eleanor Roosevelt, the poetry, it's kind of an outlet for these people that wasn't super accessible during the time. In our technology age, we have lots of ways that we can send out music and poetry. Did you have a sense that this was something that people were yearning for?
5: They wanted people to hear them, and they felt like Eleanor Roosevelt could hear them. Sometimes people wanted to write a hit song, and they wanted her to send the song to somebody famous like Kate Smith or Marian Anderson. But other times, they just wanted to tell her that they appreciated her. So a lot of the songs are about her. Or they wanted to express what they were going through during the Depression. And they felt like she heard them. They really felt like she cared. And, you know, it sort of became a national sport to write to Mrs. Roosevelt about whatever was on your mind. The one thing that was interesting to me in the archive was when you see these letters, occasionally you'll see a scrawl across the letter of Eleanor Roosevelt's handwriting where she has tried to help someone and to send the letter to an agency that might help someone who has a particular need. Mm-hmm. So she really did. You know, she couldn't read all of these letters, but she did care and she did pay attention to people's problems.
4: Right. And of course, as beloved as the First Lady was and still is, not all the letters were positive, right?
5: No, Eleanor Roosevelt was a bit of a controversial figure. She was known as Eleanor Everywhere because she went everywhere, but she was also known as America's first nuisance. And Republicans, when they were campaigning against FDR, had buttons that said, "We don't want Eleanor either." And apparently my own grandfather called her that woman.
4: Oh, my gosh. Well, Kate, of course, this event is partnering with the Iowa Women's Archive, and you'll be bringing some materials for a pop-up exhibition. From the materials that the Iowa Women's Archive has that you've looked through, I guess paint us a picture of life for Iowans during the Great Depression.
7: Yeah, sure. We did select some materials that kind of speak to the Eleanor Everywhere aspect that Marian mentioned. Eleanor Roosevelt came to Iowa, wrote to Iowans, talked about Iowa issues, and those are some of the materials that we'll be highlighting in the exhibit. In terms of Iowa women's lives in the Great Depression, there's a big variety, of course. You know, I think sometimes when we look back on a historical era, we tend to think of maybe a few stereotypical images, but people had a lot of different types of experiences of the Great Depression. Some that we'll be highlighting in Iowa, the story of Estefania Joyce Rodriguez, who was a young girl growing up in Holy City in Bettendorf, a boxcar community, so the homes were made from railroad cars. That was a reality of life in the 20th century in the United States, but became more common for people during the Great Depression as people kind of ended up relying on housing of last resort. So we have some really wonderful memories from Estefania in an oral history that she gave, recalling that childhood and the conditions in Holy City. We have a memoir by a girl who was growing up on a farm in the Great Depression, so outside of an urban area, and remembering the difficulties that her family went through and the poverty. And we have some cookbooks showcasing the ways that people responded to the economic conditions in their foodways and in how they were preparing meals. That was obviously something that was a big part of a lot of women's lives in the era. Many women were responsible for feeding their families or their households. And that was something that Eleanor Roosevelt talked about with women as well. We have a copy of her book, It's Up to the Women, where she gives people very practical homemaking advice and has recipes in the book, advising people how to cook frugally and take care of their family in a way that would keep them solvent and, you know, keep them housed and all of those things. So those are a couple of the kind of stories we'll be pulling out from our collections to showcase some Iowa women and girls during the Depression.
4: And food is going to have another moment during this event, right?
5: After the concert, we'll be having a making do reception. Sarah Harvey is just a local homemaker and educator, and she loves to do historical cooking. So she's going to be baking poor man's cake and a few other Depression-era treats. I have tried them. They are maybe not the best food you ever ate, but they're not bad. So people managed to cope and come up with something that was edible in spite of, you know, lacking certain ingredients.
4: Right. And that, I mean, what a profound way to get context from that time, using the senses to the point that you're tasting what people tasted back then. Of course, this event wouldn't happen without the music element. Tell me a bit about the performance.
5: Well, we have mostly songs, and they'll be sung by the wonderful soprano Sarah Hachtman. Some of them are about Eleanor Roosevelt. Some of them are about life during the Depression. We're going to have the Housewife's Blues as one of the songs. And we also have violinist Rachel Walter, who will play the Eleanor Roosevelt Waltz and the First Lady of the Land March. We also have a small chamber ensemble that will be playing a piece called My Day, which was the name of Eleanor Roosevelt's newspaper column that reached 4 million people every day. And so this piece is named for her newspaper column. I will be reciting some poetry, and Wendy Griffiths, who's a voice student in the School of Music, will also be helping me recite some of the poetry by women from all over the country, the people from all over.
4: And what does it mean to be able to hear the music that women were writing at this point in history and the poetry that they were writing at this point, maybe never expecting that it would be performed and recited in this way?
5: I just feel like it gives us a picture of a time, and it allows these women to speak to us from the past about what their lives were like, and it also tells us about how they felt about Eleanor Roosevelt and what she was doing for them. I'm particularly pleased that we're going to do Jenny Gein's song "Lock Me in Your Heart." It's just a love song; it has nothing to do with Eleanor Roosevelt particularly, but you know, I feel like she's somebody who wanted people to hear her music, and so we're going to have that happen.
4: Kate, what do you hope people understand about this era by coming to your exhibition?
7: Like Marion said, I think hearing the music, eating the food, and hopefully seeing some of the real materials from this era that we'll be bringing in the exhibition will help people get a sense of the time period and connect to it. I think the reason why we gravitate towards those experiences and towards gaining a better historical understanding of the past is that it gives us new ideas about our own lives and our own world. We can make comparisons. We can understand that as much changes over time, a lot of things stay the same. That's why we can feel connected to people in the past and moved by their art or interested in their work. So yeah, I hope people learn a few things about what was happening in Iowa in the 1930s that maybe they didn't know before. I hope they feel a sense of connection and shared Iowa heritage with some of those people. And I hope they come away hoping to learn more.
4: Mm-hmm. And Marion, what have you heard from the performers going through this experience of learning these pieces?
5: It's a new experience for them. The kinds of songs that they're learning to sing are a little more popular than the classically trained singers we have in the School of Music. So I think it's been a fun experience for them. They've said, these are cute. I also think that this experience can be inspirational. I mean, Eleanor Roosevelt is a very inspirational figure for me because she's someone who really tried to do her best to help the American people. And she said, you know, she told them, we will get through this. I think in any hard times, that's a good thing to hear, even if it's a voice from the past telling you that you will get through it.
4: Mm-hmm. And she received a tremendous amount of mail from this period, so she couldn't have interacted with everyone. But what do we know about how she engaged with these correspondents?
5: Well, she had an excellent team of secretaries who wrote the most perfect letters and responses. And, you know, if children would write to her and tell her they had polio, the secretaries would write and say, Mrs. Roosevelt thinks you are very brave. Or And women would also write to her and beg for clothing, or they would beg for a coat because the times were just so hard, and the secretaries had to politely decline. But when you see the letters, Eleanor Roosevelt has sometimes scrawled something across the letter to forward that letter to an agency that can help that person. Mm-hmm. And so we know she cared about the content of those letters. The songs, she probably didn't have time to hear all these songs, but there is one on our concert, a song called Home by a woman from New York named Elizabeth Mertz Butterfield that was played in and sung in the East Room of the White House. So we know she did hear this one.
4: Do you feel like you have a deeper understanding, Marian, of the Great Depression now?
5: Oh, certainly. You know, in my family, my mother and my aunts lived through it as children, and I understand a lot more why my mother hoarded things and didn't want to throw them away. Mm-hmm. I also had two aunts who were sent away to live with another aunt because my grandparents literally couldn't afford to feed them. And so I think of them a lot, and I think about what great resilient women they grew up to be.
4: Mm-hmm. And of course, Kate, you're so partial to people saving things. But how does this and all the work you do think about how people should approach their own writings, their own diaries, their own memories?
7: One of the inspirations that I hope people will take from this event is maybe a new or renewed commitment to keeping some of your own memories. Estefania Rodriguez, who I mentioned, who

0: can hopefully inspire us all to keep a few more of our things, to be thoughtful, even in this digital age, about maintaining some records, some photos of our lives over time, because they can be really meaningful, not just to us and our families, but to future generations who are interested in learning more about our own history and the past.
1: Kater Rossum, Jean Lloyd-Jones, and Michael Enon Lynch, Women in Politics Archivist in the Iowa Women's Archives at the University of Iowa Libraries. Thank you so much for joining me, Kate.
0: Yeah, thank you so much.
1: Marian Wilson Kimber, Professor of Musicology at the University of Iowa. Thank you, Marian.
2: Thank you.
1: Eleanor Waltz's Women's Poetry and Music for Eleanor Roosevelt During the Great Depression will take place September 26th at 3 p.m. in the Recital Hall of the Voxman Music Building. It is sponsored by the Society for American Music and Sounding the Nation. The event will feature a performance of music sent to the First Lady, a pop-up exhibit of the Iowa Women's Archive, and a reception of Depression-era recipes. 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

0: Good morning. This is IPR News. Fresh air is next. Sun is starting to poke out around Des Moines. It is very muggy, though. The streets are still pretty wet. They might dry off, mostly. But in the middle of the night, looks like we're going to get more rain. Temperatures today will get close to 80. Our overnight lows will hang in the upper 60s, maybe even the 70s. And 50% chance of rain for Saturday. It's IPR News.
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4: From WHYY in Philadelphia, I'm Terry Gross with Fresh Air. Today, a profile of Donald Trump's mentor, the infamous lawyer Roy Cohn, who was disbarred weeks before he died. He taught Trump how to deny, delay, attack, sue and countersue, never admit defeat, avoid paying bills, make up facts, don't leave a paper trail.
5: He tried to avoid taking any notes or records, and he taught this too to Donald Trump.
4: That's Kai Bird. His new biography of Cohn is called American Scoundrel. Early in Cohn's career, he ruined many lives when he served as legal counsel for Senator Joe McCarthy's subcommittee during its witch hunts of alleged communists and gays back in the 1950s, even though Cohn was a closeted gay man. Kai Bird also wrote the biography that inspired Christopher Nolan's film Oppenheimer. First News.
6: Live from NPR News, I'm Lakshmi Singh. OpenAI is disclosing six more cases of artificial intelligence programs misbehaving. Months after the so-called Hugging Face hacking incident amped up concerns about AI spiraling out of human control. This week, major AI tech rivals, including the maker of ChatGPT, banded together to declare the need for a coordinated slowdown in AI development. NPR's John Ruwich has more on OpenAI's latest warning.
7: OpenAI says it's put in place a new framework for disclosing what AI companies call misalignment episodes. That is, incidents when artificial intelligence goes off script and does things that humans didn't ask for. It highlighted new cases from the past 6 months. In one, an AI research model made up its own instructions to disregard constraints that humans had put on it for testing. In another, the company found cases of AI deciding to conceal mistakes or bad behavior. The company also found AI models fabricating information and AI agents working together when they weren't asked to. OpenAI says the reports are initial disclosures, not a comprehensive

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1: Well, we are going to get more rain over the next several days. We'll have some breaks from this rain, but the problem is we've had a lot of rain. We have saturated grounds, and at times the rain that we'll be getting between now and Sunday could be heavy, and this is giving us some potential for some areas of flash flooding near river or streams. So do be aware of rising water when the rain continues to fall and fall and fall. It's IPR News. I'm John Pimble.
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4: He spent decades building the modern Republican Party. This hour, a conversation with Bill Kristol. It's a special edition of River to River from IPR News. I'm Ben Kiefer. Today, highlights from a recent conversation with Bill Kristol at Hancher Auditorium in Iowa City. Kristol has been a fixture of conservative politics for 40 years. Chief of staff to Vice President Dan Quayle, founder of the Weekly Standard, and somewhere along the way, he left the Republican Party behind entirely. He's now editor-at-large of The Bulwark, a media outlet and podcast network he helped build as a landing spot for Republicans who broke with Trump. A conversation on stage at Hancher with Bill Kristol. First,
5: live from NPR News, I'm Lakshmi Singh. The United Nations says both the U.S. and Iran are suspected of committing war crimes or crimes against humanity since they went to war more than 6 months ago. NPR's Hadil Al-Shalchi brings us details of the findings from Istanbul.
6: A United Nations fact-finding mission for its top human rights body said it has found, quote, reasonable grounds to believe that the U.S. committed war crimes in two strikes, one on a school and another on a sports complex and residential area, both in southern Iran. The UN says almost 180 people, including children, were killed in both strikes. The U.S. has yet to respond to the claim of the school strike and denied striking the sports complex. The report also found that killings by Iranian state security forces occurred on a, quote, staggering scale in Iran during protests before the war. It said many forces shot at crowds from rooftops using assault rifles. They also fired tear gas to trap demonstrators in narrow alleys before shooting at them. Hadil Al-Shalchi, NPR News, Istanbul.
5: Chinese President Xi Jinping will arrive in the United States next week for a state visit. He and President Trump are expected to discuss a trade truce that will expire in November. NPR's Emily Fang has exclusive details on the status of that truce.
7: As part of the truce, the U.S. pulled back from cutting off advanced semiconductors to China, and China backed away from cutting the U.S. off entirely from rare earth products. The truce is set to expire this November, but NPR's reporting shows China offered to extend the truce to the end of Trump's term in January 2029, and the U.S. counteroffered, saying it needed a 6-month extension only, in part because of deep distrust between both countries.

0: China has not fully let the export of rare earth products, which the U.S. cannot make entirely on its own, to resume to normal levels. Emily Fang, NPR News, Washington.
1: President Trump's not happy with the Federal Reserve's unanimous decision to hike interest rates instead of significantly lowering them. The Republican says the U.S. economy is doing great and that rates should be no more than 1%. This economist begs to differ.
2: There are points in time where a 1% inflation rate would be the right thing for the U.S. economy, but that is not the world we are living in.
1: Economist Claudia Sam, a former section chief for the Federal Reserve, says what Trump's proposing could push the 3.4% rate of inflation even higher. Sam says the Fed's higher interest rates is costly medicine.
2: Like, the Fed is fighting a real problem. Inflation is too high. Americans agree this is a problem. Affordability, this is an issue. The path to a solution, these higher interest rates, this is pushing more cost in the economy. The Americans who are out there who are on the fence about buying a home, and now the mortgage rate goes up and they can't buy their home because they have too much in interest costs, they're the ones whose sacrifice is going to help get inflation down.
1: Claudia Sam is currently with New Century Advisors. From Washington, this is NPR News.
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4: It's 12:04. I'm John Pimble. This is IPR News. The Board of Regents plans to select a director for University of Iowa's Center for Intellectual Freedom by the end of October under a timeline approved today. The controversial center is aimed at studying the founding ideas of the American constitutional system and promoting intellectual diversity. According to the board, a committee is moving forward with 11 candidates. The board says they received 62 applications. The salary range for the role is $200,000 to $450,000. A research project at the University of Iowa is offering private well owners in certain counties free arsenic testing kits. IPR's Natalie Krebs reports.
5: The testing kits are available to private well owners in Mitchell, Floyd, Cedar, Jones, Benton, and Plymouth counties through the University of Iowa's InSight project, which studies environmental impact on human health. University of Iowa professor David Swartney helps lead Iowa InSight. He says the project chose these six counties because there are limited data on arsenic levels in private wells.
6: So what we're trying to do is use the state testing data that's publicly available and use that to guide where we should be filling some data gaps. Like if there's the need for more testing, that is a resource we can provide through InSight.
5: Arsenic is naturally occurring, but it has been linked to certain health risks like cancer, even in small amounts. Eligible Iowans can request a test kit through the Iowa InSight website. I'm Natalie Krebs, IPR News.
4: A new five-year farm bill has taken a step toward a vote in the full U.S. Senate. The Senate Agriculture Committee advanced the measure yesterday. Senator Chuck Grassley praised his Republican colleagues on the committee, but says there's still work to do.
7: I'll be pushing Leader Thune to get the farm bill passed as soon as possible. Iowans know that I've fought hard for E15 and a new five-year farm bill, and I'm not done working towards that goal.
4: All Democrats on the committee voted against the bill as they continue to oppose changes to the Supplemental Nutrition Assistance Program, or SNAP. I'm John Pimble. This is IPR News.
8: It's River to River from IPR News. I'm Ben Kiefer. Today, highlights from a recent wide-ranging conversation with Bill Kristol at Hancher Auditorium in Iowa City. For 40 years, Kristol has been one of the most influential voices in Republican politics, chief of staff to Education Secretary William Bennett, then chief of staff to Vice President Dan Quayle. In 1995, he founded the Weekly Standard, which became one of the most influential magazines on the right. But Kristol became one of the most prominent Republican critics of Donald Trump and left the party behind entirely. It publishes a daily newsletter, runs some of the most listen to political podcasts in the country, and has become the closest thing to a home base for what's left of the Never Trump movement. Our conversation on stage at Hancher was the latest Levitt Lecture presented by Hancher and the University of Iowa College of Law. It took place on Tuesday evening, September 15th, and I started by asking Bill Kristol for a quick flyover of his political evolution.
9: I don't know. I mean, I was a young Cold War liberal Democrat in New York, and when I was a student, actually at Harvard. I volunteered for Hubert Humphreys, worked a little bit as a volunteer for Scoop Jackson. I worked on Pat Moynihan's 1976 Senate campaign in the primary in New York. So I was a kind of Cold War liberal Democrat. I believed in a strong foreign policy. I believed in civil rights. That's probably the single thing that made me not a Republican in the late 60s. And then in the 70s, the Democratic Party, I thought, drifted away from the things I cared about. And by 1980, I was a Reagan Republican. I was always a little bit, I think, heterodox. I mean, I was a McCain Republican after Reagan, and I was always willing, I think, to argue with the party and with conservative orthodoxy on some things. But I was mostly happy enough with what I took to be the core conservative positions of a strong America abroad, fighting for freedom and democracy, for a limited government at home, for free market-oriented economic policies, liberal, we would now say liberal policies on immigration. And I thought there were elements of the Republican Party I wasn't crazy about, but I thought, on the whole, the good outweighed the bad. Then Trump came along. I just didn't think he should be president. I said that. That was controversial in conservative circles. And gradually, the Republican Party and most of conservatism, Inc., went with Trump, and I didn't. And so now I'm a ex-Republican and not ex-conservative. I still believe in many of the conservative principles, but I'm pretty far from the current conservative movement.
10: Okay, so you still consider yourself a conservative?
9: Yes and no, because for me, American conservatism was a defense of American liberal democracy, of our constitutional order, of an order that respected government by consent of the governed, that respected the rule of law, that respected civil rights and individual rights. And I don't think that's, honestly, for me, that's not at the heart of American conservatism today. So I could say, well, there's a different conservatism that I once believed in that could come back, that exists in theory, exists in some other countries maybe, but it doesn't exist much, honestly, in the American conservative movement today, in my view. And I've kind of rediscovered, I think, my older liberal in the old-fashioned sense of liberal roots. You know, I think Iowa's always had this tradition, of course, very much a kind of a civic Republican liberal tradition. I go back a lot now, much more these days than I used to Hubert Humphrey, the first presidential candidate I volunteered for when I was in high school, or Scoop Jackson, as I mentioned. So I don't quite know what I am these days.
10: Mm. Let's talk about what you've created after the Daily Standard, the Bulwark. Is that a new sort of a durable political home that you and Sarah Longwell and others are creating? Or is it sort of a way station for people with nowhere else to go?
9: Yeah, it's a good question. I think we don't know yet, obviously, because we don't know what politics will look like. I think we know maybe a lot about the next 7 weeks. We know something about the next 2 years, but God knows after 2028, I don't know what American politics will look like. I think we started it as, and I think the dean read that initial statement, as very much sort of self-consciously trying to keep the conservative flame alive, the old Republican flame alive of McCain and Romney, Liz Cheney, who was a close friend. That flame is not alive much in the Republican Party these days. It could come back, and it is alive in some states and localities, but not much in Washington and not in the Trump administration. So we've kind of, there's no point just lamenting that. So we are now in the broad pro-democracy, small d, coalition, of which the one party that is mostly friendly to it is the Democratic Party. So as I say, I voted for Democrats, and I'm happy to have done so and proud to do so. And I like a lot of the current Democratic office holders. Some of the others I'm not so quite as crazy about, some of the nominees. I don't know where. And the Bulwark has been a great success, mostly due to my colleagues, Sarah Longwell and Tim Miller and Jonathan Last and many others. And we seem to have hit a nerve. I would say maybe because we're ex-Republicans, I think we've at times been willing to maybe seen certain aspects of what the Trump administration is doing, understood a little bit better what their political strategy is. For us, these are the people who took over a party that we were mostly proud to be part of and certainly had worked in our whole lives, really corrupted that party, in our view. We've been, in a way, tougher critics than some of the more traditional liberal voices.
10: Do you have fruitful conversations at all with Trump Republicans? Give us a sense of what those conversations have been like for you.
9: They've mostly dried up, honestly, in the last few years, and not in a terrible way. I have not had dramatic arguments with old friends, doors slamming, I can't believe you're doing this. I mean, a couple, but not too many. And I will say one great virtue, I recommend this to anyone my age in the audience, if you can do it, being associated with an awful lot of people a lot younger than I am at the Bulwark has been, I think, invigorating for me personally. You know, I don't sit around with people my age complaining about times gone by. Occasionally I'll mention some time gone by. Someone like Tim Miller will say, yeah, I was in college then. You know, and I'm recounting at too much length some great episode of fighting about, you know, in the early Bush years or with McCain or whatever. And then the younger people at the office will say, I wasn't born then. And I feel like this keeps me on my toes a little bit, you know?
10: Let's jump into the present. We're just a few weeks from an election that's going to tell us a lot. I know you have thoughts on this. You've called this year's midterms a referendum on Trump's whole second term, a repudiation or an acquiescence, I think, in your words. What would you need to see in November to feel like the country had turned a corner to something that you recognize again or believe in again?
9: I mean, I think first I would just say, you know, midterms usually go against the incumbent president, especially when his party has controlled Congress. So it's a referendum, are you happy after 2 years? And voters are often dissatisfied, which is why the incumbent party usually doesn't do very well in midterms. For me, I would be happy if the results were worse than normal, as it were, for the Republicans. If it really was a repudiation, not just a little bit of a, not quite what, you know, it's not quite what we hoped. But I think this election is about the Trump second term. I mean, we've had a Republican Congress that has gone along with pretty much everything that President Trump wanted. We have a Democratic Party that's opposed to Trump and would try to check him some. So the real question for the next 2 years, beyond the merits of the individual candidates here and elsewhere, and, you know, here in Iowa and elsewhere, is do you want a check on Trump or do you want a ratification of Trump? So more than usually, I think, this is a national election, a verdict on Trump. Trump's approval rating has gone from 50% when he was inaugurated to about 38% or so today. I therefore think that I assume that the elections will move in that direction as well. Democrats will do pretty well. So for me, that will be heartening, honestly, and I think better for the country to have a check on Donald Trump. But I don't think it really resolves anything.
10: Okay, let's zero in on Iowa. Right here in Iowa, we have Rob Sand and Zach Lane on the ballot for governor, Ashley Hinson, Josh Durek fighting over Joni Ernst's open Senate seat. For the first time, both seats are open at once since 1968. So with that New York Times Siena poll in mind, how far does that referendum extend into Iowa, which has been called in recent years a red state?
9: I mean, it has been, obviously, and with Trump on the ballot. On the other hand, I also remember when it was a purple state and a swing state. I think it was the closest state in the nation in 2004 between Bush won it by 5,000 votes. People are a little too deterministic, I think, in studying these things. They kind of like to think that whatever happened in the last one or two elections is therefore inevitably going to happen. Like no one in Iowa could ever dream of voting Democratic again. I don't think that's quite right. And if you think of just through the math, I think Iowa was a plus 11 or something like that for Trump in 2024. If Trump's approval is 10, 12 points below what it was nationally, it probably is similar in Iowa, especially with tariffs out here. I should think it might be a slightly worse. If Trump's at 47, 48 in Iowa, he got 56% or something like that in 2024. If his approval is below 50, which it could well be, I think Democrats have a real chance here. And I think that's also true in the Great Plains states just to the west. I do think tariffs out here make a real difference in a way that they don't, more direct difference, more of a direct effect on a lot of Trump supporters than elsewhere in the country.
10: Mm-hmm. And also in the U.S. House, three of Iowa's U.S. House seats are deemed competitive. Is that even perhaps a bigger story or as big a story as the Senate and governor's race?
9: The Senate, I think, is key. That's the partisan vote now. I mean, the House, from my point of view, if Democrats won the House, they could do some checking. But you really, if you have both houses, it's awfully different from having one house. And the Senate is the more powerful body, obviously, for confirmation of Supreme Court justices or all justices, all judges, and also for cabinet officers. And also having both houses means you can pass legislation, force Trump to veto it, really get a big fight going. If only one house passes it, it just dies in the other house. So for me, I'm going to watch the Senate above all. And there, the Democrats have a tough map, famously. But I actually think it really comes down to Iowa, Kansas, some of these states out here, as well as the other swing states, as to what happens.
10: Michigan is big now, isn't it, with their progressive candidate, isn't it? Do you think El Sayed is That would be something. That would be the first progressive candidate to win that kind of seat, wouldn't it?
9: I mean, I would prefer if the other, if Haley Stevens had won the nomination there, or McMurrow hadn't dropped out. Just, I think, A, I'm closer to them on the issues, and B, I think that's a safe, would have been safer for the Democrats. Latest polling I've seen shows, I'll say, yet ahead by a point or two, but it will be a very competitive race, very expensive race there in Michigan. It's one reason why I think, from a party point of view, Democrats winning a couple of the long shot races, like in longer shot races, like in Iowa or Kansas or Texas or in Alaska, could make up for a possible loss in Michigan. But these things are, I've learned over the years, they're unpredictable. Senator, you know, you're going to have tens of millions of dollars about these two Senate candidates and your gubernatorial candidates. People, some issue will catch on that will either help or hurt one or the other that we might not even predict right now. So it is mostly a referendum on Trump, but those last few percent can be about the candidate himself or herself. And obviously those last few percent can make a huge difference in a close race.
8: We'll be back in just a moment with more highlights of my recent conversation with Bill Kristol at Hancher Auditorium in Iowa City. I'm Ben Kiefer. It's a special edition of River to River from IPR News.

0: We have some cloudy skies in about half the state right now and sunny elsewhere. Not too much rain is happening. We're getting a bit of a break from that, but the ground is very wet and very saturated. The National Weather Service is urging some caution because rain is expected to be continuing through the whole weekend. So the saturated ground does give us some potential for some flooding, particularly by streams and other bodies of water. And they are putting out the usual reminders of don't drive your car into an area that is already flooded. And it only takes about 6 inches of water if you walk in it to knock you down. So this can be dangerous very quickly. Temperatures are going to be near 80. Tonight, we look at about 65 to 70 for most of the state. As we get to Friday, 50% chance of rain. It gets a bit warmer this weekend. Highs will be right in the mid-80s. This is IPR News.
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6: Back with more River to River from IPR News, I'm Ben Kiefer. Let's get back to more of my recent conversation with Bill Kristol on stage at Hancher Auditorium in Iowa City. Kristol, a Republican insider who helped define modern conservatism for 40 years, has, over the Trump era, moved to positions well left of his old GOP persona. At this point, I asked Kristol about the split within the Democratic Party, whether the DSA's official 2026 platform, which includes abolishing the Senate, subordinating the presidency and Supreme Court to Congress, public ownership of major industries, and non-citizen voting, is an asset or a liability for Democrats.
7: Mamdani's victory in New York, and he was a DSA member, and El-Sayed and Michigan's nomination has made them seem very much on the ascendancy. I think if you look around the country, I think there are, 35 Senate races this year, 35 Democratic nominees, and one is a member of the DSA, right? So it's a little overstated how much they're on the ascendancy. They've lost a lot of primaries and lost badly in a lot of states in both House and Senate races. So I think on the whole, yes, if they became dominant, it would hurt, I think, the party. I just don't think that's where enough of the country is, and it probably shouldn't be, actually, on some of these issues. On the other hand, I will say this. The younger voters are unhappy with the status quo, and in some cases, we do need bigger reforms. I mean, helping working-class Americans, helping labor versus capital, you know, the amount of money that goes to capital as opposed to labor now, it is out of control. It's not what Reagan intended, in my view. It's way beyond anything people criticized the Reagan tax cuts for in the 80s. And so a more economically populist, even leftist, if I dare say, economic agenda, I think, will be popular. Now, there are intelligent ways to do that, and there are dangerous and damaging ways to do that. And one thing I hope people like me, honestly, can do, sort of people allied with me can do, is help steer some of this economic populism in a healthy direction. But I don't begrudge young people being impatient for change. I hope it goes in a healthy direction and not in a damaging direction.
8: We're meeting at a time when there's been just an upswell, at least in the popular press. I've been following this for years. I'm sure you have, too. The rise of AI and the concerns about AI. How does that figure politically now? Does that change how seriously politicians and voters should be taking AI as a real issue? And here in Iowa, as across the country, the data centers have been a real problem for many people.
7: I mean, I think until about a year ago, maybe 6 months ago, we have a lot of data centers, the most actually, in Northern Virginia, and there's been a pretty big populist reaction against them. I was sympathetic to the communities that were unhappy, but I also thought, man, this could be worked out ultimately, the way we've worked out a million other things over decades of industrialization and, you know, and so forth. I now think this has changed in the last 6 months or so because of what's happened in the AI world. And people I know in that world are a little freaked out. I mean, the technology is wonderful in many ways, huge promises for improvement, huge dangers. And we need a serious public debate about it. We need serious policymaking. And unfortunately, this is all hitting us at a time when we don't have a very as serious a civic culture as we might. I look back recently at the nuclear weapons, obviously came on the scene in 1945. We used them, the only times they've been used in conflict. And it's amazing what was able to be done over the next 20 years, totally unheralded. It was not crazy to be worried about it. And we came close a couple of times to things getting totally out of control. We have not, nuclear proliferation was limited, nuclear dangers were limited, diplomacy was called in eventually. We negotiated with countries that we correctly despised their governments, right? Soviet Union, China during the Cultural Revolution. We were able to keep it under control. It's a pretty big achievement under Truman, under Eisenhower, civic society, business, science, universities. I think AI could be that kind of challenge. And I just worry that we're not anywhere close to being ready for that kind of serious political effort. I would say if we can handle it well, it could be a fantastic boon for us. And it's an interesting test, I guess, of the health of our society. This is, you know, technology comes along, it disrupts things a lot. Healthy countries, healthy societies, they reel a little bit. But at the end of the day, we sort of work through it. I hope that's the case this time.
8: Bill Kristol, let's get on to some questions from our audience. Here's one of them. Given the threats to a free and fair election, do you think the election coming up will be fair? And if not, what should we do?
7: I think it likely will be pretty fair and pretty free. I mean, I think the courts have stepped up, and most recently the Supreme Court. I think the Trump administration has been a little chaotic in its efforts to disrupt and therefore may not get away with much. I still worry quite a lot about it. I worry about it more in red states, because I think you might have, not here I think so much, but in the state, some states, governors working with the Trump Justice Department, Trump DHS, other agencies of the federal government, to really put a thumb on the scale, maybe create incidents where they then say, oh, can't trust the votes that were cast here in inner city Houston, that we've heard there's a lot of fraud. Here's a local person who says there was fraud. We have to take these ballots. You can write nightmare scenarios. I, on the whole, think they're unlikely. I do think there's been a lot of rallying in favor of free and fair elections against election usurpation or subversion. And a lot of people are ready to fight this, I think, in the courts and through civic action. A lot of business leaders have started signing on to statements saying, look, in our state, we want to have, as we have had in the past, free and fair elections. So I'm pretty optimistic about 2026. Pretty worried that we have an administration in power. I'll just be honest. It does not want to lose power. I mean, no one wants to lose power. We didn't want to lose power in the George H.W. Bush administration. But it's not clear to me they're ready to lose power, especially to a administration of another party that would start investigating and looking into all the things they've done. I worry about these next 2 years, and that's one reason I think, from my point of view, having a Congress that could also try to check some of these efforts along with the courts. Right now, it's sort of the courts, right? This Congress does nothing. An executive branch, which has an awful lot of power, leading entirely in one direction, and then some judges standing up to it. It would be healthier, in my view, if Congress were sort of helping the judges stand up to what has become a much too powerful executive branch.
8: Another question from one in the audience that fits along well, asking to give us your thoughts on the Supreme Court decision regarding the mail-in ballot changes. And I think the only dissenters there were Alito and Thomas, and all three of President Trump's picks went against him, and he let them know about that. So what do you think about that? And in the overall, how courts are seeming to be playing a more prominent role now in the Trump administration than they did in the first 2 years?
7: No, I think, I mean, on the whole, I think of our major institutions, the courts and especially federal district judges, but the Supreme Court to some degree, and a little more of a degree now, have stood up and I think done their job under a lot of pressure from obviously the president, but also his supporters and others. In general, I've been a critic of American elites. I mean, I think that there's been much too much accommodation of not just President Trump, but of what different parts of his administration are doing, much too much of a sense of, okay, I guess this is the what it's going to be for 4 years, so I'll cut my deals. I won't stand up for free markets. I won't stand up against the rule of for the rule of law. I won't stand up against some of what's going on in immigration and so forth. I don't agree with it, but too risky to put my company on the line, to put my law firm on the line. I don't think elites have really distinguished themselves, to be honest, over these last years. It's funny, I'm in all these Zoom calls and all, and the pro-democracy types, a lot of, you know, important, good people. They're spending time doing this, you know? And there's a lot of them, though, are scratching their head. How do we get the public to understand that Trump is wrong about this or that? The problem isn't as much the public. 50% of the public voted for him in 24. That's another question. But he's now at 38%. 12 of his 50% have basically deserted him. I mean, that's a lot, right? It's the elites that haven't deserted him. How many business leaders have said, you know what, I just can't put up with what ICE is doing anymore, and I'm no longer going to be cutting deals with the Trump administration? How many people are not hiring, you know, people just to get along with Trump so that they have people they can negotiate good deals with and so forth? I wish maybe after November it'll change a little bit, probably will a bit, but I'm a little disappointed that more people haven't just said, look, I've done well here in America, and I don't need to get along with this administration, so I'm going to not do anything horrible or anything against them, but stand up and lend my voice, let me put it that way, to those saying this is wrong, what's happening.
8: This question from the audience follows nicely on the heels of that, asking, what is your analysis of what motivates Trump's base, both the elected officials at the state and federal levels and the Trump Republican base?
7: Very complicated. Matt, look, people have many, many different motives, and it's not fair for me as a critic to, in a way, put myself in their shoes. There are people who have genuine economic frustrations, people who think other policies are very dangerous that the Democrats are pursuing. There's some people who like a lot of what Trump is doing. They don't just go along reluctantly. These are all different people and different categories, and a lot of overlapping categories within people's own minds and characters, and certainly within families. So I don't really like to generalize. I mean, I guess I'm not a determinist, because people went in this direction once or twice or three times doesn't mean they're stuck doing that for the rest of their lives. Certainly doesn't mean that their peers are stuck doing that for the rest of their lives, or even for the 7 weeks from now. So people changed a lot to accommodate Trump. They could change the other way as well. It is harder to rebuild institutions or to build them anew than it is to damage or destroy them. And that's my greatest concern about the Trump second term. What do you do when you take over DHS in 2029? I'm worried about the military and the politicization there and the meddling at all the promotion boards and so forth. Justice Department, a quarter of the lawyers have left. They weren't perfect. Maybe there were too many liberals. Maybe they were complacent. They were bureaucratic. But we now have loyalists in there. They're going to be more over the next 2 years. How do you go back to something resembling a pretty even-handed rule of law? So I'm pretty worried about the future in that way.
8: And how would that not be viewed by Trump Republicans as just weaponization and payback? Is there a path to make it acceptable to most Americans that it's not just, okay, this is payback time because the Democrats are in power?
7: Yeah, I mean, that's going to be hard. I think it could be acceptable to most Americans, probably not to everyone. I think the way you do it is kind of important, and this is why the Democratic message, I think, in 2027, 2028, and obviously if the Democrats win, the actual governance is going to be very complicated. Somehow we're going to have big changes. We've got to fix certain things here that we can't just keep the status quo that Trump put in place. On the other hand, it's not going to be simply payback. To some degree, we're going to move forward and sort of let what's happened in the past happen. On the other hand, what do you do if you get in and you turn over a rock in one of these agencies? Leave aside even Justice and DHS and the high-profile one. You just turn over a rock in EPA, and it turns out that some deputy assistant secretary was in cahoots with some polluter and was, you know, the polluter was funneling money to his, whatever, to him and his family and to corporations that he was involved in, or to the Trump kids or whatever, and got a sweetheart deal. You can't just let it go. You have to undo it. Is that retribution? Is that payback? Or is that just trying to restore the rule of law? So having a Democrat who can explain that, who can convince some Americans who didn't vote for Democrats, and God knows in 2020 or 2024, or maybe even in 26 or 28, that this is the right thing to do, it's going to be a big, big task.
8: I feel we have to talk about the trade war with Canada. It's hitting a lot of people in this room, in this state directly. It just escalated again with new bans on Canadian dairy, motorcycles, and alcohol starting in a few days. Senator Grassley calls his own party's tariffs, quote, stupid. Is there an actual fraying here in the GOP? Or what do you hear from senators like Grassley from rural states speaking against tariffs, which seem to, for sure in the short term and perhaps in the long term, show no benefits?
7: You know, they speak against them a little bit. They don't really do anything to much to vote against them, if we can be honest. And Congress has a lot of power. Every tariff the president enacts is pursuant to some piece, some legislation. You'll see these laws occasionally mentioned. Section 302. What is Section 302 or 322 and all these things? It's Section 322 of a law in the U.S. Code, which is a law Congress once passed, which is a law Congress could amend tomorrow or pass a new law. So Republicans have enjoyed, you know, griping, and they do genuinely not like it. I mean, and they think maybe they can persuade Trump to change his ways, or once he realizes the markets don't like it, and he does sometimes change his ways a little, and it's better to persuade Trump privately than to get him mad at me publicly. I've heard all these arguments, but there has been this kind of rationalization of not standing up to Trump on this. It's just a word on Canada. Honestly, if you came down from Mars and looked at the U.S., this huge power, big country, and said, what kind of neighbor would you like to have? You'd like to have a country that's probably a little, somewhat smaller, because, you know, you want to be the big guy on the block here, but also that totally gets along with you fine, that has incredibly large trading relationship, right? It's the second biggest exporter, and a very productive one, free flow of goods and people, no issues, no wars since 1814 or something like that, largest undefended border in the world, you know, people go back and forth for business, for education, for tourism and so forth. It's like a dream. Tell someone in Europe or in Asia that you have this a neighbor like this, or even us, honestly.
8: But the narrative from Trump is that they've been taking advantage of us for decades, and that has to change. Is that a viable narrative? Can you buy into that at all?
7: No. I mean, there are individual trade deals one could try to renegotiate. One can renegotiate if one wants, but I think it's been pretty mutually beneficial. And I think if you ask the people who would know here and in Minnesota and in other places, you know, near the border up in New England, they're pretty happy with having Canada as a neighbor. And they don't understand why we're picking this fight with them. And then, of course, personalizing it and slapping tariffs on because you don't like what Mark Carney said and so forth. So I think it's been foolish. I do think that kind of thing is hurting him. I mean, people were unhappy about trade in some ways. They were unhappy about China in particular entering the world market in 25 years ago. I can make a case that this was good for the world, but it did hollow out jobs in middle America, no question about it. People are unhappy about the wars. People are unhappy about a lot of things, some of the immigration, especially at the border. And I don't begrudge people, therefore, saying, you know what, we need a president will take this on. I think the reason Trump has gone from 50% to 38% is that people feel he lost the plot. He wasn't doing the things they thought he was going to focus on. And now it's just Trump personally deciding, I don't like that guy, so I'm going to have a trade war with Canada, or I'm not just going to crack down on immigrants who might be criminals, but ones who came here legally and lived here legally and checked in literally every month for 3 years and were peaceful and law-abiding, and now they're being expelled because he just yanked away their protected status. Though no one wanted their protected status yanked away in Springfield, Ohio, and certainly not where we live for Central Americans in Northern Virginia and so forth. So I think that's one reason the system is reacting in that respect against Trump's arbitrariness and willfulness, I think.
8: Mm-hmm. I want to ask our audience just a little blip, but how many of you have felt a real hit to your budget from gas prices? Clap. Maybe half the auditorium. Is this a sleeper issue in these midterms? What do you think? But the president seems pretty set on trying to get the prices down.
7: I mean, he says he's going to, but he won't. He hasn't ended the war, which might at this stage not get them down as quickly anyway, because Iran, unfortunately, now has a chokehold on the Strait of Hormuz, and now the Houthis turn out to have a chokehold on the next strait over, which is a very bad development, incidentally. No, I don't think it's a sleeper issue. I think people are very well aware of it, and certainly Democrats are talking about it. And it is one of those issues, I'd say, like tariffs. There's no other explanation for what's happened than that Trump started a war, and now it turns out gas is a dollar more than it was at the beginning of the war. So I think that and tariffs together are a pretty powerful 1-2 punch.
6: And we'll be back in just a moment with more highlights from my recent conversation with Bill Kristol. I'm Ben Kiefer. It's River to River from IPR News.
0: Well, we've been hearing a little bit of the discussion about the Michigan Senate race here on River to River today. Starting at 1 o'clock on Here and Now, we will hear a quick report on the Michigan Senate race. This is the Abdul El Sayed and Mike Rogers contest. It's something that the country is watching. Also, we've been hearing a lot about AI regulation. A six-minute story about that will start us off at 1:06. Here and Now is next on IPR News. Some rain continues tonight. Probably going to be a thunderstorm in the middle of the night. We're getting used to those now, right? Okay, maybe not so much. We're looking for highs tomorrow to be somewhere near the mid-80s. And our overnight lows are going to be in the upper 60s as we get to the weekend with more rain possible on an already saturated ground. I'm John Pemble. 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It's 1240.
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6: It's a special edition of River to River from IPR News. I'm Ben Kiefer. Let's get back to the final highlights from my recent conversation with Bill Kristol on stage at Hancher Auditorium in Iowa City. At this point, I asked a question from someone in the audience about whether current political circumstances could give rise to a third party.
7: I am not opposed. I think it might be healthy if we had a third party. Some of my natural views would be sort of in between the Republicans and Democrats. On the other hand, Trump weirdly has both made the case for a third party and made it very difficult to start one. Because if you're like me, basically, I have felt that each time we can't divide the anti-Trump vote. It's too dangerous. Now, I think once he leaves, there's an awful lot of unhappiness with both parties. And therefore, I do think third parties, independent candidacies become possible. The system is biased against them in all kinds of ways. But I don't rule it out. I think, I'll make a broader point. I think the next 7 weeks will be pretty standard American politics. Party in power doesn't do well. The question is, how badly do they do? Campaigns, we can predict, don't you think 80, 90% of the issues, the ads are already up. You'll see them again and again and again. Congratulations for living in a state with two competitive statewide races and three House races. And I don't feel like that's going to be wildly surprising. You never know, obviously. But I think after November 3rd, things are totally uncharted. 28 probably ends up being a semi-Trumpy Republican against some Democrat. But after that, certainly, we're in a whole new world. And at that point, I do think third parties, independent candidates maybe come into play. Maybe there's some changes in the way we run elections, the way there are different proposals, ranked choice voting and fusion candidates and so forth. It is striking. In the plain states, we have three independent candidates running against Republicans, incumbents, or for Republican seats. The Democrats were so weak, their candidate withdrew. And in Kansas and in, Idaho and South Dakota, we have independents who are de facto moderately conservative Democrats, often military veterans or business types. Is that a bit of a harbinger of the future? I don't think that's out of the question, but I think it will take another cycle or two before that stuff really takes off.
8: You've seen this story in the papers, and this question from our audience raises it. If Democrats are elected to a majority in the House, Speaker Johnson could refuse to seat them on January 3rd. Care to comment?
7: I mean, I've seen that scenario. It's one of many one can worry about. I think it's one of the less likely ones. I think if they win a clear majority, there will not be support, even among a lot of Republicans, for simply just overriding that with some gimmick with a clerk of the House, not seating, what, 10, 20 people who've just clearly won. Incidentally, they're going to win in states that often have Republican governors or secretaries of state, right? I mean, what if Democrats pick up a couple of seats here in Iowa or in Kansas, where I think it's quite possible, or in Texas or Florida? And if they are ahead in the vote count there in those Republican states, they're suddenly going to come in and say, nope, that was not legitimate. I think it's pretty, I think that scenario is not one I worry about. I could be wrong, but not one I worry about quite as much.
8: This one, we need to have someone cue the Edith Piaf famous song, because the question here is, do you regret any political positions you've advocated for in government, such as, this questioner says, supporting the Iraq war or recommending Sarah Palin?
7: Yes, I regret some of my positions. I mean, I could give you a long answer about how, you know, why I thought the Iraq War was wise and why I still think there were elements of it that were understandable. Palin, I was for Joe Lieberman as McCain's VP, a bold across the aisle pick. He almost went there. I've talked to both him and Lieberman about it afterwards, and he didn't. And then he defaulted. Well, needs something new. It's an uphill fight. Something. And I had met Palin once and thought she was an impressive young governor. She turned out not to be up to the job, I think. And so that was unfortunate. I don't think I was responsible for it, but I sort of regret. I regret being temporarily enthusiastic about it. Look, I regret a bunch of things. And I was giving a talk somewhere else two, three years ago, and someone was like, you know, I can't believe you've turned your back on this position and that position. You've changed things. You've changed your mind on this one and that one. Honestly, I don't know. I've been around kind of a long time. It'd be kind of crazy to go through your whole life and never change your mind about anything, right? I mean, the world is a pretty... this is true in one's personal life, right? One learns from experience. Things you thought were foolish turned out to be good ideas. Things you thought were brilliant ideas, personal ideas, career choices, places to go have dinner, whatever you want, you know, football team to root for, whatever, turned out not to be such a good idea. So obviously one should try to keep something of an open mind while trying to keep to some basic principles. And I do think I remain proud of being in the Reagan administration and the George H.W. Bush administration. I think we got some big things right. But there are elements of it that I didn't love at the time that I now feel like were more damaging than I realized, more dangerous than I realized. And that would be true generally of maybe the Republican Party through some of those decades. So, no, I have changed my mind about some things. And what can I say?
8: This is an interesting question, and I may ask the person who is in charge of the lights out in the audience to raise them for a minute, because it says here, this question is submitted by a paying Bulwark member in a Bulwark sweatshirt. Where are you? Can we bring the lights up briefly, and can you stand up? We want to see a Bulwark sweatshirt.
7: I would like to say we have excellent merch, you know, if you go to bulwark.com, and I'm sure that person looks excellent in this Bulwark sweatshirt.
8: Is it right there? Right there? All right. IPR.org has new sweatshirts as well. All right, on to the question. You've been called Dan Quayle's brain, according to this. Tell us something Vice President Quayle, you were chief of staff for Quayle, something Vice President Quayle was smarter about than we might think.
7: I can't believe the person wearing the Bulwark sweatshirt asked that question. I mean, I'm going to have to investigate who bought that sweatshirt. But you know what Dan Quayle was smart about and very good about? When Mike Pence called him on January 5th, 2021, and they obviously knew each other, they'd known each other forever, from Indiana, and Quayle had been a vice president, so he had been in that position. Quayle on January, I don't know if it was 6th, whatever date it was, in 1993, I was with him, presided over the Senate that counted the votes that made Bill Clinton president and Al Gore vice president and kicked George H.W. Bush and Dan Quayle out. So he had some experience in this. And Pence, I think, had already pretty much made up his mind, but he was still somewhat uncertain and under huge pressure. And he said, you know, Dan, I mean, I have to do the right thing here. I mean, not the right thing. I have to make sure we have to ratify the votes that were cast, right? We can't be sending them back to the states and all this that the Republicans were pushing. And Quayle said, absolutely, you can't even think about it. You have to do this. It's a key constitutional provision. There's no argument, serious argument on the other side. And let's not forget, a majority of House Republicans and a fair number of Senate Republicans voted not to overturn the election, but to complicate it on January 6th, actually after the riots and after the insurrection. Pence was key there. And so Quayle was, I think, helpful in that moment. And that he did plenty of good things as vice president, too, honestly, that some of which he didn't get credit for. But I was proud of him that day.
8: From our audience, this person says, you know George W. Bush very well, obviously. And this person wants to know, why hasn't he spoken out against Trump as Obama has?
7: I mean, it's easier for Obama, obviously, as a Democrat, to be fair. But I don't know George W. Bush that well. I got to know him some, obviously, as president and a little bit before when he was George H.W. Bush's son and would visit the White House. And then as governor of Texas. I was a McCain guy in 2000. I was a McCain guy, and McCain and Bush didn't get along. And so I was always viewed with some suspicion, actually, by Bush himself, I believe, and certainly the Bush loyalists. I'm disappointed. I'll just be honest. I'm disappointed that he hasn't spoken out more. There's a lot about ex-presidents don't get involved in this stuff, and he wouldn't help anyway because, obviously, Trump's nomination and renomination was a repudiation, it really was, of Bush Republicanism to some degree, and therefore, what would be the point of speaking out? But it's not just Bush. It's the top people in the Bush administration who haven't, except for Dick Cheney and Liz, through Liz Cheney to some degree, who haven't spoken out either. The Republican foreign policy establishment, they know what Pete Hegseth is doing to the Defense Department. They don't like it. Occasionally, you'll see one of them say something, but they've been very timid in their criticism. And I did have a fairly tough discussion with one of them who I've known for a long, long, long time. And, I can do more good, Bill, on inside, affecting things and all that. But at some point, it hurts actually Democrats' ability to speak out. I mean, if Condi Rice is not saying that this is a disaster, why should a former Democratic Secretary of State endanger his or her, the company that he's on the board of, and they don't want to be in a fight with the defense contractors don't want to be in a fight with the Bush, with the Trump administration or with Hegseth's department, Defense Department. The think tanks don't want to be in a fight. Some universities don't even. If the Republicans don't, if Condi Rice doesn't speak out, then the Democrats think, I don't know, maybe we're all just going to make it through this. So I think it's been damaging. It's one group of elites that I do not think has behaved well is, not with obvious exceptions, incidentally, is former Republican office holders and former Republican big shots, cabinet members and so forth, many of whom haven't, to be fair, haven't gone along, haven't said anything much for Trump, but certainly haven't said, no, this is a bridge too far. That's how he was able to come back. If after January 6th there had been a united front that this is just totally unacceptable, we will not support him again. If you nominate him, we're gone. Very few people said that. Liz Cheney said that. And then she got defeated in the primary, and a lot of other people decided, I guess I'm not going to say that. And I think that's what allowed regular people, if I can put it this way, to say, well, I don't know. If he's so terrible, how come all these other people are going along? These people who know much more than I do about government and politics, who know much more about foreign policy, who met Trump, if they're kind of okay with it, I guess I'll be okay with it. So again, American public should not have reelected Trump, in my view, in 2024. But I think the elites have a fair amount to answer for.
8: This question gets at the sort of generational conversation here. This audience member writes, I'm a 55-year-old mom, and I suspect I have voted about the same as you my whole life. Okay. How do I explain, she writes, this effing mess to my daughter who seems to be facing a more difficult future with fewer rights?
7: I don't think that's inevitable, so I think we can fight for those rights. And to be fair, people have fought for a lot of them and with some success, especially at the state level. We can at least save a lot of them in states and localities, if not, and some of them at the federal level, too. So I wouldn't be too despairing. But look, there's a big job of reconstruction that young people younger than me and maybe younger than the 55-year-old, though hopefully there's a lot of years left for that person to contribute too. A big job of reconstruction and construction to do. And all one can say is look at the job that some of our predecessors did in different eras, coming out of the Great Depression, coming out of World War II, fighting the Cold War when it was Cuban Missile Crisis. Things were pretty dicey after Vietnam, even with the military. I mean, we are, as a country, have been good at recovering and good at reconstruction. We have plenty of mistakes, but we tend to build pretty well afterwards. I do think we face a task, though, not incomparable to that. I was talking with someone in the military privately recently, and he said we have as big a task as we had after Vietnam, when we obviously had a horrible defeat, but also the military had been devastated by that war. And it took a huge reconstruction effort for decades that really was fantastically impressive and admirable, created an institution that is extremely impressive, that fits in with American democracy, that's been a real success story, I would say. Maybe some mistakes, obviously, in fighting the wars and all that, but as an institution, so impressive. Now damage is being done to it, and the next generations, hopefully with the help of some of us who are a little bit older, are going to have to really rebuild them across the board. And so I think it's a big, we shouldn't kid ourselves, there's a big task ahead. It's not just kind of heaving a big sigh of relief that maybe Trump is gone, maybe some Republican senator you don't like is gone, and that everything's going to be fine. It's going to be a big challenge for quite a while.
8: Bill Crystal, before we end this evening, I want to ask you if you're up for a couple of lightning round questions.
7: If I said no, that would not be good, right?
13: Well, so,
7: this is like one of these. This is a fake question.
13: Yeah.
7: Yes, no, of course, but I am. I like lightning rounds.
8: If you said no, I would ask us all to get up and do jumping jacks and then ask the question again. Okay, here we go. 2028, Republican or Democrat, who wins the White House?
7: I think Democrat if Trump leaves with an approval rating in the 30s.
8: One or two words, how will historians remember this decade?
7: Not great.
8: Does the GOP still exist in its current form in 10 years? Yes or no?
7: I think no.
8: What's the first thing you'd do if you woke up president tomorrow?
7: What's the Bill Buckley joke about that? Ask for a recount, I guess. I don't know.
8: Okay, lightning round two. This is a little bit different. You've lived through more presidents than many people in this auditorium have been alive. One word, students, anyway. I'm asking you for one word for each of these presidents I will name. Your first reaction, please. And a couple of these, you didn't just watch from the outside. You were in the building, and we know who those are. So here we go. This is from probably the first time you voted. I think you divulged you voted. But anyway, I'll just go through these quickly. It is a lightning round after all. Nixon, one word.
7: Flawed.
8: Ford.
7: Decent.
8: Carter.
7: Failed.
8: Reagan.
7: Impressive.
8: Bush 41.
7: More impressive than I realized when I at the time.
8: Clinton.
7: Talented.
8: I got a laugh. Bush 43.
7: That's a tough one for me, honestly. I think a decent man.
8: Obama.
7: Impressive in his own way. I underrated Obama. I mean, I was impressed with Obama, but I underrated him just as a human being, I think.
8: Trump 1.0.
7: Limited by the establishment that populated the cabinet.
8: Biden.
7: Too old, ultimately.
8: And Trump 2.0.
7: Unlimited and therefore dangerous.
8: Okay, thank you very much.
7: Thank you.
6: Highlights from a recent conversation with Bill Crystal at Hancher Auditorium in Iowa City. This event, on September 15th, 2026, was part of the Levitt Lecture Series presented by Hancher and the University of Iowa.

0: You're listening to IPR News. Thanks for being here today. I am John Pimble. I am sitting in today for Tony Sarabia, but yes, I am also a technical producer and a few other things. We all do our part here in public radio. We're also going to get wet this weekend. Temperatures are going to mostly be in the upper 70s and lower 80s, but chances of rain pretty much every day going into Sunday, but we will have periods of clearing. It's Iowa, and it is rainy.
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1: 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Always glad that you can join us for some of our stories. 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
1: Around a quarter of five on a Thursday afternoon, I'm John Wanamaker. Thanks for joining us here on IPR. It's All Things Considered. In some parts of the country, blue-spotted salamanders are all over, but in Iowa, the species is endangered. It exists only in Black Hawk and Linn counties, and the salamanders here are genetically distinct from blue-spotted everywhere else. IPR's Gavin McGough joined a salamander hunt at a state park near Waterloo to learn more about an effort to conserve the creature, and he has this report.
2: 9.2421 degrees west.
3: A dozen volunteers are upturning logs in the marshy woodlands of George Wythe State Park. They're looking for blue-spotted salamanders, and they found some. Danny Lockhart is an amphibian enthusiast.
4: I was coming here expecting to see hopefully at least one, but you know, finding seven especially, I don't think they've found as many this year. It's been really cool.
3: The summer brought flooding and weather challenges to the Cedar Valley, and these endangered creatures have been particularly hard to find. Lockhart says they blend into the rich, dark soil of their preferred environment.
4: Some of them are more dark than others, but some of them have some pretty vibrant blue spots on them all over their back and their sides and their feet, and they just look like a little tiny little salamander that lives under logs.
3: It hasn't always been hard to find a blue-spotted. Amy Davison manages the Hartman Reserve Nature Center, a Black Hawk County park across the Cedar River from George Wythe.
5: People used to see blue-spotted salamanders all over Hartman. And that was one of the reasons why they wanted to start this project, was they kind of disappeared and we were like, what happened? Where did they all go?
3: Davison says development pressure and highway construction beginning in the 1980s likely disrupted their habitat. The salamanders disappeared from the south side of the river. The project she speaks of aims to change that. Working with the DNR, the reserve delivered salamander larvae to the Omaha Henry Dorley Zoo 3 years ago.
5: And they have amazing endangered animals from all over the world. And so what they're trying to do is to get the salamanders to reproduce in captivity.
3: No luck yet. Those salamanders are now aging, and they haven't multiplied. That's where the salamander searching comes in. Whenever reserve staff find one, they mark down the surrounding soil type, temperature, moisture, pH, and so forth. They send that data to the Omaha Zoo, which is working to recreate those conditions.
6: Come out here in a while.
3: The project has a second goal, find the perfect spot to reintroduce this species to its historic habitat here in Hartman Reserve. That's almost as hard as finding the salamanders themselves. Sophie Vandersee is the intern who led the project this summer. She shows me one of the possible vernal pools she's been studying.
6: And then this pool, it's going to be up here to the right.
3: She says this

0: school should be.
1: Vandersea mapped out 7 candidates using GPS. Next spring, reserve staff will visit them again as they work to identify possible relocation sites. For Davison, that would be a big step. She says the preserve has invested in erosion control, hoping to create an environment where the salamanders might thrive once again.
2: So if we can have them here, it kind of gives us a sense that we're doing some things right.
3: UV.
1: Back in George Wythe, the search is wrapping up. They found 7, bringing the year's total to 86. It's probably the last hunt of the year. As the nights grow colder, the mysterious blue spotteds are burrowing down for a long winter sleep. I'm Gavin McGough, IPR News.
4: And of course, you want to see a picture of a blue-spotted salamander here in Iowa. Gavin McGough is in the process of getting that story up on our website, so check back. You can find that at ipr.org. It's been good salamander weather lately, kind of warm, very rainy, and for tonight, a slight chance of showers early in the morning, well after midnight, mainly in northern Iowa. Overnight temperatures in the low to mid-60s. Rain likely in eastern Iowa tomorrow. Some early morning showers in western and central Iowa. Then skies should be clearing there in the afternoon. Highs tomorrow in the low to mid-80s. Saturday, periods of showers and thunderstorms throughout the day. Highs from the upper 70s to mid-80s. It's IPR News.

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5: I'm not proposing a third block in order to become a great power rival, only with better manners.
6: Canada is locked in a hostile trade war with the U.S. and is embracing stronger ties with the European Union. Our

0: to choose when we are going through something hard. But in a race, you sign up for that.
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2: Live from NPR News in Washington, I'm Ryland Barton. The White House dismissed a report today that says the U.S. may have committed war crimes in the Iran war. NPR's Danielle Kurtzleben reports UN-backed human rights experts referenced two strikes, including one on an Iranian school.
3: In a statement, White House spokeswoman Anna Kelly says, quote, "The UN Human Rights Council has accomplished nothing for human rights while spouting unserious nonsense for decades. The only party in this conflict that has committed war crimes is the Iranian regime," end quote. The report said there are, quote, "reasonable grounds to believe that the U.S. committed war crimes, specifically in two strikes, which the report says killed almost 180 people, including children. The U.S. has not taken responsibility for the school strike and has denied the other." The report also accuses Iran of committing crimes against humanity against its own people. Danielle Kurtzleben, NPR News, the White House.
2: Farmers in northern border states are trying to adapt to tariffs on farm equipment from Canada. NPR's Kirk Sigler reports.
4: Lee Dahlman farms in Montana's Golden Triangle, one of the country's top wheat-growing areas. He's been trying to save money on fertilizer by rotating in crops like lentils that naturally inject nitrates into his soil and using new smart tech that selectively drops fertilizer or pesticides from his sprayer.
5: So does tariffs affect me? No. Does it bother me? No. Some things may be made in Canada. Yeah, but as long as you're smart and wise about it, you know, we don't have to buy out of Canada.
4: Still, farmers like Dahlman here say Canada is an important trading partner. And until the retaliatory tariffs hit the other day, communities here had benefited from buying everything from parts, supplies, and groceries over the northern border. Kirk Sigler, NPR News, Dutton, Montana.
2: Homes are collapsing because of erosion exacerbated by sea level rise. NPR's Rebecca Hersher reports a federal program gives many owners no choice but to let their homes fall.
6: The Federal Emergency Management Agency, FEMA, provides flood insurance for houses in the U.S. But those insurance policies do little to help the owners of houses that are threatened by rising seas. Lisa Sherrard is a flood insurance agent in North Carolina.
7: The problem is that the policy won't pay until the house suffers a loss.
6: Even if the house is clearly doomed, owners can't get money from their policy to pay for demolishing it before it falls. FEMA did not respond to questions from NPR about the pollution problems or costs to taxpayers of letting homes fall. A bill that would address the issue is stalled in Congress. Rebecca Hersher, NPR News.
2: President Trump is withdrawing his nomination of former Oklahoma State Trooper Lance Schroyer to lead ICE, so the agency will continue to be without a Senate-confirmed leader. Instead, Trump nominated Schroyer to be Assistant Secretary of Homeland Security. Schroyer is close to the agency's chief, former Oklahoma Republican Senator Mark Wayne Mullen. This is NPR.
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9: It's IPR News at 5:04. I'm John Wanamaker. The Board of Regents plans to select a director for the University of Iowa's Center for Intellectual Freedom by the end of October under a timeline approved today. The controversial center is aimed at studying the founding ideas of the American constitutional system and promoting intellectual diversity. According to the board, a committee is moving forward with 11 candidates. The board says they received 62 applications from people across the country and across the globe. The salary range for the role is $200,000 to $450,000. Currently, economics professor Luciano De Castro is serving as interim director. A new center at the University of Northern Iowa will be dedicated to one of its most famous graduates, Senator Chuck Grassley. IPR's Gavin McGough reports the Board of Regents approved the center today.
10: The Chuck and Barbara Grassley Center will give the senator's collected papers a permanent home at the heart of UNI's campus in Cedar Falls. Grassley earned his bachelor's at the school in 1955 and a master's the year after. He gifted UNI his pre-Senate papers in the 1980s and plans to give his remaining materials. University President Mark Nook says they prepared for the arrival.
11: We knew his collection was coming our way upon his departure from the Senate. And we look forward to establishing this center, taking care of those archival materials, making them available to the general public, and building a strong center that serves the people of Iowa.
10: The naming will become official when Grassley leaves public office. He has filed to run for a ninth term in 2028 when

0: When the remnants of Typhoon Halong swept through western Alaska last year, flooding displaced hundreds of people. For one village, the storm also affected the site of an archaeological dig and scattered thousands of artifacts along Alaska's coastline.
1: That's when we started riding slowly to look for artifacts.
0: Now, a team of archaeologists is racing the clock to recover as much as possible before the next big storm. That story and more tomorrow on All Things Considered from NPR News. 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
6: A lot of Gulf leaders and officials were trying to prevent this war from happening in the first place. 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

0: be able to buy luxury goods. The delegation will also be smaller than last year, according to the State Department. Officials won't say how many Iranian officials will be traveling with President Masoud Pezeshkian. He's due to address the world body next Wednesday. The Palestinian president, meanwhile, will have to give his speech via video. For a second year in a row, the State Department has denied visas for Mahmoud Abbas and officials from the Palestinian Authority. Michelle Kellerman, NPR News, the State Department.
1: A federal judge has ordered the Kennedy Center in Washington, D.C. to provide 30 days' notice before making any major physical changes to the building. President Trump has threatened to demolish the building if his name isn't put on it. U.S. District Judge Christopher Cooper said his ruling would, quote, avoid any confusion on that score given more recent events. The Kennedy Center's executive director said he closed the iconic Performing Arts Center temporarily due to risks to public safety. On Capitol Hill, Republican House Speaker Mike Johnson has adjourned his chamber early so members can go home and campaign ahead of the midterm election. The move prevents lawmakers from voting on articles of impeachment against Defense Secretary Pete Hegseth over the war in Iran. NPR's Quil Lawrence reports the House also won't vote on legislation affecting U.S. military veterans, a measure that's languished for years.
2: The bill would close a loophole that prevents some veterans who get VA disability benefits from also collecting full military retirement pay.
3: That we've earned it. I was willing to give my life, no problem, for this country.
2: That's Jen Knott, who saw combat in Iraq. After years of waiting, she says the support is finally there to force a vote on the bill, and Congress is going home.
3: It has a real world effect on myself and my family and the other veterans and their families that are involved in this. You know, in this economy, we need our retirement.
2: Around 50,000 veterans are affected. The bill has been blocked from a vote by fiscal hawks in the past, but advocates hope it will pass after Congress returns in November. Quil Lawrence, NPR News.
1: Mortgage rates climbed for the fourth week in a row, driving the average long-term U.S. home loan rate to just below 7%, its highest level in over 19 months. Mortgage buyer Freddie Mac says that the benchmark 30-year fixed rate mortgage rate rose to 6.95% from 6.76% last week. A year ago, it was 0.5% lower. Major U.S. stock indexes rose today. This is NPR News.
4: 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Other contributors include Jarl and Pamela Mohn, focusing on civil liberties, foster youth, public radio, and the arts. And the Public Welfare Foundation, committed to advancing transformative youth and criminal justice reforms.
5: It's IPR News at 6:04. I'm John Wanamaker. Iowa Republicans held a press conference today in Grimes, urging Iowans to vote for a constitutional amendment that would make it harder for lawmakers to raise taxes. IPR's Natalie Krebs reports.
6: Amendment 1 would require a two-thirds vote of the legislature to increase the individual or corporate tax rate or create a new income tax. Republican State Representative Dan Gelbach of Grimes says it would ensure there's wide consensus among lawmakers to raise taxes.
7: This amendment to our state constitution makes one thing clear, and that's Iowa taxpayers know how to spend their hard-earned money way better than politicians do.
6: Opponents include Democrats, labor unions, and progressive nonprofits. They say the amendment helps wealthy individuals and profitable corporations avoid tax increases and makes it harder to balance the state budget. According to the National Conference of State Legislatures, 15 states require a legislative supermajority to raise income taxes. I'm Natalie Krebs, IPR News.
5: Iowa's unemployment rate remained unchanged for a fourth straight month in August, holding at 3.2%. Iowa Workforce Development Executive Director Beth Townsend says several areas saw job increases, including durable manufacturing, which added around 900 jobs, and non-durable manufacturing, adding 400. Also increased hiring in healthcare, retail, and hospitality. Townsend says a drop in the number of people looking for a job kept the unemployment rate from falling. Townsend says the number of claims for unemployment in Iowa remains at historic low levels, which is benefiting businesses. Lows tonight in the low to mid-60s. Some rain possible in northern Iowa. It's IPR News.
8: From the New York Times, I'm Rachel Abrams, and this is The Daily. About a month into the war with Iran, back when gas was at $3.99 a gallon, Daily producer Anna Foley headed to Florida to talk to a gas station owner about how prices at the pump were feeling both for him and his customers.
9: I would love for this to be over next week And I go

0: back to $2.79 a gallon. That'd be awesome. I hope beyond hope that it is temporary and it does not last long. But yeah, I do worry about the longevity of high prices.
1: That was back in March. But recently, and somewhat unexpectedly, that gas station owner, Cam Judy, reached out to us again.
2: Hello.
3: Hey, Cam.
2: Hey, Anna. How you doing?
1: He had an update.
3: So a few days ago, you texted me because of this kind of wild thing you were seeing happen at your pumps. So I just want to know what happened. Tell me the story.
2: Yeah, so I checked the gas prices. I believe it was Wednesday. I was working until around 3 o'clock in the afternoon, just checking the prices and Gas Buddy, the different gas stations, see what everybody was priced at. I was sitting at $3.99 a gallon for regular gas. And the next day, all the other gas stations I passed by on the way in here all went to $4.19 this morning. And I was like, there's no way. There's no way. It was $3.99 yesterday. That's a 20 cent jump in price overnight. That's pretty crazy. It's pretty shocking. And I said, wow, I guess I really need to, as much as I don't want to, I got to go up 20 cents a gallon.
3: Yeah. Did customers notice? And what did they say to you?
2: Oh, yeah. Oh, yeah. I mean, the one phrase out of everybody's mouths were just, what's going on with these gas prices? People kind of forgot the conflict over in the Middle East area. And that's kind of the hardest part for me is I don't have an answer. What specifically caused a 20 cent increase in a period of 24 hours? I just wish, as just not even as a business owner, as a regular average Joe citizen, I would like to know why. And I think a lot of my customers would also like to know why.
1: So today on the show, we attempt to answer Cam's question. What is driving rising oil prices? I speak with my colleague, Vivian Nierheim, about the expanding Iran war and why its ripple effects are being felt at pumps around the world. It's Thursday, September 17th. Vivian, welcome back to the show.
4: Thanks for having me.
1: So we here at The Daily have been in touch with this gas station owner in Florida who, I am sure, is not the only person who's sort of confused by what he's seeing right now. He and many of us understand that this stranglehold on the Strait of Hormuz has sent gas prices soaring. Like, we all get that by this point in the war. But the U.S. and Iran have been in a stalemate for months now. So we're turning to you to explain to us what has happened on the ground that can help explain this sudden surge in prices.
4: Yes, I'm talking to you from Riyadh, Saudi Arabia. And Saudi Arabia has for a long time been the world's largest exporter of oil. You know, if you want to move oil prices, you look to Saudi Arabia. And up until this point, Saudi Arabia has largely been on the sidelines of this war. Yes, it was getting attacked. Yes, things were quite concerning. But at the same time, it wasn't getting hit as hard as some of the states east of the Persian Gulf, like the United Arab Emirates, Qatar, Kuwait, Bahrain. You know, I and a lot of other people were kind of sitting here wondering why, to be honest. Why was Iran targeting all of these other states and kind of easing up a bit on Saudi Arabia? In the past few weeks, all of that has changed. Essentially, it's become very clear that one of the reasons that this wasn't happening is that Iran was kind of holding this card and waiting to play it. And that is what has happened now, essentially. Now they've decided to play that card.
1: And what is that card, Vivian? Just to unspool that for us.
4: So Saudi Arabia, it's just on the other side of the Gulf from Iran. And they managed to find a workaround during the Iran war because of their geography, because of their history, to get their oil out from another exit point.
1: Okay.
4: So while the Strait of Hormuz, which is on sort of the eastern side of Saudi Arabia close to Iran, was essentially choked off, Saudi Arabia had built a long time ago this gigantic oil pipeline that stretches all the way across the kingdom. And this had just been built as a sort of eventuality, maybe someday we'll need this. And it suddenly became the moment for this oil pipeline. They started pushing as much of their oil as they could overland through this pipeline to the Red Sea. to get it out to their global customers that way. And as a result, the kingdom's supply of oil to global markets was much less affected than the other countries. But all of that changed over the past few weeks, essentially, as Iran's ally in Yemen began focusing its attention on that route and essentially seeking to cut off that route. So the group that you really need to understand here is the Houthis, which are an Iranian ally in Yemen. So the Houthis started out as this kind of ragtag religious movement in northern Yemen, and they became these increasingly important power players starting in 2014. In the aftermath of this really complicated, failed sort of Arab Spring transition in Yemen, the Houthis swept into Sana'a, the capital of Yemen, and they took it over. They essentially routed the internationally recognized government of Yemen, pushed them out of the city, and then continued to actually push them farther and farther south in Yemen. That set off this really brutal and grinding civil war in which Saudi Arabia intervened to pretty disastrous consequences in 2015.
1: To fight the Houthis.
4: To fight the Houthis and to try to restore the internationally recognized government. Mm-hmm. So Saudi Arabia is Yemen's northern neighbor. They have this long, porous border with Yemen. Mm-hmm. And they were essentially looking at the Houthis, this militia that's backed by Iran, taking over territory on their border and getting quite nervous. So they began this disastrous bombing campaign in Yemen to try to back the government and to essentially push out the Houthis. So those two sides were fighting really fiercely. It became this really kind of fragmented, complicated civil war. And then it reached a sort of stalemate in 2022 when a truce was signed. This was backed by the United Nations. And fighting had largely quieted down since then. But the Houthis were frustrated. They really wanted to reach some form of political agreement that would recognize their power in Yemen and that would give them access to oil resources, which they do not have right now because of the territory that they control. So they were under political pressure to do something. And this was sort of the backdrop in which the Iran war kind of arrived in the region and blew everything up.
1: Okay.
4: In Iran, meanwhile, there had been this faction that was gaining increasing leverage that had been pressing to escalate in the war with the U.S., right? The war has been dragging on for 6 months. There's no clear end in sight. And this sort of group in Iran, group of officials, group of leaders.
1: The hardliners. We talked about them on the show before.
4: Yeah. Wanted to place sort of increasing pressure on Trump via increasing pressure on the global economy, global energy markets. So at the same time that the Houthis have their own interests that they're pursuing and are feeling increasingly frustrated with the political situation on the ground in Yemen, their backers in Iran have an interest to escalate. So there's a real kind of collision of mutual interests between the Houthis and their allies and backers in Iran.
1: And how is that played out on the ground exactly? Vivian, just explain that to us.
4: So it's a complicated story, and there's been a couple of flashpoints where things have really escalated between Saudi Arabia and the Houthis over the past few months. But one of the really key ones was in July when the Houthis declared a naval blockade on Saudi Arabia and essentially said, we're not going to let any Saudi ships through the Red Sea. And after this blockade is launched, you see Saudi Arabia decide to start pushing back, but they seem to be wary of actually entering a full-blown war. So you see airstrikes start happening in Yemen. The Houthis say Saudi Arabia is bombing Yemen. Saudi Arabia says nothing. The Yemeni government claims that it's the ones carrying out those bombings. And you also see a real escalation in ground fighting between the Houthis and Yemeni fighters who are backed by Saudi Arabia. So things start to heat up on the ground in this kind of period after the blockade. But for now, nobody seems to want to escalate too much. And that all changes essentially when the Houthis start pushing towards the Red Sea coast last week.
5: And the new wave of Houthi attacks on Saudi Arabia.
6: The Houthis taking islands in the Red Sea, taking coastline along the Red Sea.
7: The Houthis can now threaten almost any shipping passing Yemen's Red Sea coast.
4: So the Houthis start assailing these parts of Yemeni territory that are essentially the gateway to the Bab al-Mandab Strait, this very important strait at the opening of the Red Sea. And it seemed like Saudi Arabia was going to fight back. And then suddenly all of that crumbled on Thursday and Friday, and government soldiers were retreating incredibly rapidly. And the Houthis essentially seized this vast swath of territory along the Red Sea that is Yemen's most strategic and important real estate, and ended up in control of the Bab al-Mandab Strait. So the Houthis were able to launch attacks in the Red Sea from the territory that they previously had, but this gives them much more direct control over the strait. And then to make matters so much worse, on Friday, the same day that the Houthis have taken over all of this territory that puts them on this key strait, Saudi Arabia announces that the crucial cross-land pipeline that it has been relying upon to export oil has been attacked and that they have to shut it down.
8: The East-West pipeline is what goes across Saudi Arabia. That was sort of the workaround, okay? If something happens with the straits, we got this, you know, big, wide pipeline. Well, now it's been hit in multiple points. It's out. The two straits are controlled by Iran and its militants.
4: As of now, essentially all of the exits for oil from the Arabian Peninsula have been severely choked off or just cut off. And all of this has left Saudi Arabia with basically no good options for getting their oil to global markets. And we're already starting to see the impact of that around the world.
1: We'll be right back.
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15: My name is Jim Cotter, and I'm from Iowa City. So in these days, AI and political exaggeration are making the truth as hard to find as diamonds. 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
1: I'm Rachel Abrams, and this is The Daily. I speak with my colleague Vivian Nierheim about the expanding Iran war and why its ripple effects are being felt at pumps around the world. Vivian, you just told us that Saudi Arabia has no good options to get their oil out of the country. So what are their bad options?
4: So the first thing to remember is that this is an existential problem for Saudi Arabia. The entire Saudi economy depends on oil and petrochemicals. Their government budget depends on oil revenue. Their payments to royal family members depend on oil revenue. So the entire kind of political and economic system of the kingdom is still very much tied up in oil. They want that to change, but their efforts to diversify away from oil and to turn the kingdom into this tourism and business destination also depend on oil revenue, because they need to make these investments that are quite costly. So if they can't figure out a way to get oil out to global markets, it's a really serious problem for them.
1: Okay, so what can they do?
4: So their options are, one is to go back to war with the Houthis and to try to force them to back down militarily.
1: Which didn't go so well the first time.
4: Yeah, it's a very unattractive course of action for them for a lot of different reasons. Another option that they could take is to try to come to some sort of diplomatic solution with the Houthis and negotiate an agreement politically that gets the Houthis to back down. That's also unattractive because everything that their history of negotiations with the Houthis have shown is that this is not a group that is ready to back down easily. They have very maximalist mm-hmm. demands, and those demands are only going to get bigger now that they feel in this position of great power and that they have the upper hand.
1: Mm-hmm.
4: So they're definitely considering that option, but it's not ideal at all either. And there's no guarantee that it leads to a sustainable agreement, right? The Houthis could decide in a year or 2 years, actually, we want more and it's back to war for you unless you agree to what we want.
1: You know, one player we have not talked about yet is the United States. And I bring that up because the United States is both Saudi Arabia's most powerful ally. And also, the U.S. obviously started this whole war with Iran in the first place alongside Israel. So I wonder, where is the United States in this moment? Are they helping Saudi Arabia in this moment?
4: Yeah. So because Saudi Arabia is so reluctant to go back to war with the Houthis on its own, it is very keen to get support from the United States and other international partners if it takes that path.
1: Mm-hmm.
4: And we do know that Crown Prince Mohammed bin Salman of Saudi Arabia has approached the Trump administration multiple times, including as recently as last week, to ask the United States to help, to ask the United States to kind of join a fight against the Houthis.
1: And what did the U.S. say?
4: As far as we know, President Trump declined. We do not see any evidence on the ground of, you know, really stepped up U.S. involvement. There is, of course, some intelligence sharing and other things that were essentially already going on. But the U.S. is not getting involved in airstrikes. The U.S. seems to have the mindset of, let's just leave this to Saudi Arabia to sort out.
1: You know, I can imagine that one reason why the U.S. might be hesitant to get involved is that the U.S. is already really overstretched because they are already at war with Iran. But on the other hand, Saudi Arabia is a really important ally and they are asking for help against a militia that is backed by an enemy of the United States. So why isn't the U.S. willing to step in?
4: Yeah, so Trump has given some statements suggesting that the Houthis don't really want to fight the U.S., that they just want to fight Saudi Arabia. That's a little complicated because Saudi Arabia's oil getting out through the Bab al-Mandab has implications for global energy markets and therefore for the United States.
1: Mm-hmm.
4: Essentially, no one has found a military solution to the Houthis. They've gone up against these much wealthier, much more powerful foes. And those much wealthier, much more powerful foes have been forced to back down again and again. So Trump doesn't see getting involved in a war against the Houthis as a winning prospect.
1: Vivian, I'm so curious, given the fact that you're actually on the ground in Riyadh and have been as all of this has been playing out, what does all of this pressure actually feel like? Like, sort of how is it in the air there?
4: So it's kind of a weird moment because the Houthis are attacking the kingdom right now, but it's not reaching cities like Riyadh. You know, it's mostly affecting cities in the kingdom south. So it's weird because everyone knows that we're kind of potentially on the verge of another war. But at the same time, you know, events are happening, conferences are being held. They're talking about tourism events next year. There's still kind of an effort to keep going and to sort of maintain the mood that everything's going to be okay. We're going to figure a way out of this. And I'm sure they're still working very hard to repair the pipeline and get that back up and running as soon as possible.
1: Is that realistic, though? How fast can one repair a pipeline?
4: Well, it's a mystery right now because it depends on how badly it's been damaged. And these are things that only a very small number of people know.
1: Mm-hmm.
4: Probably we've seen some reporting indicating that it could be a matter of weeks. Even that is quite a bad situation for Saudi Arabia. But the worst situation is the fact that no matter how quickly they repair it, as long as there is still conflict in the region, that will remain a risk. So they could repair it tomorrow and have another attack the next day.
1: You know, I guess I just wonder whether it was just as foreseeable that Saudi's oil routes would also be cut off. Like, I'm just wondering how predictable this latest iteration of the war was.
4: I mean, I think one thing that the Gulf Arab states that are American allies here, Saudi Arabia, Kuwait, United Arab Emirates, these states always realized that they were very vulnerable if Iran were to launch major retaliatory attacks on, you know, the United States, that they would be kind of the front lines of that. And their energy, their oil and their gas is so crucial to the world economy that it is really just the most strategic and easiest way for Iran to exert pressure on a country that's very far away, the United States. And that's part of why a lot of Gulf leaders and officials were trying to prevent this war from happening in the first place.
1: You know, I can't help but think, Vivian, about that man in Florida, the gas station owner that we heard from at the beginning of this episode, who's worried that high gas prices are going to go even higher. And obviously, that is just one factor, one consequence in this war. But it sounds like he and other people need to prepare for a lot more pain than we've already been seeing.
4: Yeah, I mean, the fact of the matter remains is that we really still haven't seen the end of this war. And the longer it's going on, the more it is spiraling into these new kind of complicated consequences. So Saudi Arabia had this workaround in the early months of the war that had masked the true cost of the war for oil and gas prices. That is changing now. And we're also seeing kind of a real new kind of snowballing of human suffering that could be happening. In Yemen alone, the fact that the country is now tilting back into this full-blown war could have devastating consequences for tens of millions of people who are already living in one of the world's worst humanitarian crises. We're seeing kind of all over the globe all of these consequences spiraling out from this war between the United States and Iran that are having really devastating impacts for the economy, for people's ability to afford energy and all of the goods that come from that. What's becoming increasingly clear is that these are not problems that are going to go away quickly. These are going to be complicated and they could potentially be long-lasting.
1: Vivian Nierheim, thank you so much.
4: Thank you for having me.
1: As oil prices have surged past $100 a barrel, people around the world have taken to the streets to protest price increases and gas shortages. In France, fishermen clashed with police as they attempted to blockade a fuel depot.
16: Dernière sommation!
1: In Portugal, a convoy of frustrated drivers blocked roads to a major oil refinery. And in Syria, where the government raised fuel prices for a second time in 2 weeks, protesters blocked a major highway with flaming tires. Syrian government officials said they had no choice but to raise prices because of the war.
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21: In Los Angeles, I'm Kai Rizdal. It is Thursday today. This one is the 17th of September. Good as it always is to have you along, everybody. You know, maybe the biggest change from the Jay Powell Fed to the Kevin Warsh Fed, other than the straight up word count of their speeches and remarks, is this.
0: As you might know, I'm not a data point dependent guy, so I won't react one way or another to data that shows up on our doorstep.
21: That was him yesterday at his press conference. Data, you might remember, was Powell's best friend. But as Chairman Warsh tries to help steer the U.S. economy, he is choosing a different data path. Economist Catherine Ann Edwards wrote about that for Bloomberg not too long ago. Welcome back to the program. Good to have you on.
16: Thank you so much.
21: All right, we'll get to the data point thing from the chairman in just a second. Thoughts, though, briefly on what he had to say yesterday?
16: I think I was too focused on the fact that they had actually raised rates, and that was a very good signal. But he both have managed to do the right thing and inspire some lack of confidence at the same time. So
21: great. We all feel better now. So let's get to the data point thing. You wrote in Bloomberg the other day, a couple of weeks ago, whatever it was, that the Fed basically, and Chairman Warsh, is making a big mistake if they, as the chairman has intimated, switch or rely less on government data. Explain your case for me, please.
16: You know, so I think a lot of people can, you know, this will resonate, that when you get a new boss, they like to redo everything.
21: Yes.
16: The way that he has done this at the Fed is he has started with these task force, mm-hmm. and there's a handful of them. They each have a different activity, but one of them is on data. And for people who are following federal data, which it's okay if you're not, the federal statistical agencies are not only vitally important, but they are under attack. And they're under attack in terms of their funding. They're under attack in terms of their credibility. They're actually under attack if it's your job and you're the, you know, head of the Bureau of Labor Statistics. And so many of us in this advocacy community have been waiting for the Fed to stand up for the data that they rely on. And instead, he basically came in and said we should probably use private sector data. But I think it was just a missed opportunity to be a champion of a cause that, you know, uniquely affects something like the Federal Reserve.
21: We should say here, there are definitely problems, as you pointed out, with some of these federal statistical agencies and the way they collect data. There's, you know, survey responses are falling and all of those things. But your point here is that, and obviously correct me if I'm wrong, we lose something if we don't use these federal statistical agencies to their maximum. What do we lose?
16: Oh, well, we lose minorities first. You know, we have an unemployment rate now that's delivered monthly, but it comes with about 120 others of what is the unemployment rate of young people? What is the unemployment rate of women? What is the unemployment rate of Black people? We note these things because we measure them. And being measured is being seen. And you can ask anybody who is struggling in the labor market right now and who thinks the unemployment rate is a lie, they don't feel seen. And what I thought was particularly ill-advised about it is that the statistical agencies themselves have developed a plan to incorporate private data in a way that keeps the representation that all of us, you know, use for our own advocacy and vindication. You know, we risk losing that, and he seemed to swat away its necessity.
21: A public-private partnership, if you will, right? Using the private data and the public data.
16: They know exactly what needs to happen in the future. I mean, the agencies are not under some type of delusion that there's going to be a magical turnaround to people's ability to respond to a survey. They want to incorporate private data, but they want to incorporate it in the right way, in the way that maintains their own mission of measuring all of the U.S. and not just some of it.
21: You call this private data, and look, we've done a thing on high-frequency data and private data. We've done that in years past. You call it shiny and new and frequent and voluminous. You know, to be only a little bit glib here, sounds good to me. Shiny, new, and frequent, and voluminous.
16: Well, I think this might be a little insider stats baseball, but
21: oh, go ahead.
16: You know, the thing about having more data about a single point is that you don't really get more precise after so long. Huh. And this is something that a lot of people have pointed out with private sector data, is that it basically over-indexes on the points that they have with more frequency, but you lose parts of the board. So I get a really accurate picture of one square, but I lose the other half of the board. Hmm.
2: So these task forces that Chairman Warsh has picked, obviously, he picked them and the thumb is somewhat on the scale. Do you suppose there's a chance this data task force comes back and says, you know what, Chairman Warsh, we'd be well advised to do a little public-private thing here?
16: That is what I'm hoping. I think if they ask for opinion from people who aren't selling this data, yeah. that people would say, almost every economist would say, what are you doing? You need to revive the Census Bureau. You need to invest in the BLS. And so I think the broader opinion of the research community and the statistical community would not be divided in any way. So the hope is that they just talk to the right people and take it in a broad view.
2: Yeah. Catherine Ann Edwards, she is a labor economist by training. She also writes for Bloomberg and does a podcast too. It's called The Optimist Economy. Thanks very much for your time, Catherine. Good to hear you.
16: Cheers.
2: Wall Street on this Thursday, you know, the data says that traders are feeling okay about Chairman Warsh. Today, we'll have the details when we do the numbers.

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2: There are many joys that come along with womanhood, but there are plenty of challenges as well. You Know Nothing is a collection of very short stories from Drake University's Yasmina Dinmadin that focuses mostly on the challenges. It's Talk of Iowa from IPR News. I'm Charity Nebbe. Dinmadin's stories are insightful, funny, heartbreaking, and readers may occasionally feel like they're looking in a mirror. I'll talk with her. Then later in the hour, in 1933, First Lady Eleanor Roosevelt asked citizens to write to her, and they did. Nearly a century later, musicology professor Marion Wilson Kimber studied these Depression-era letters, music, and poetry. Danny Gear will speak with her about what she's learned about the lives of Iowans during the Great Depression. Join the conversation after the news.
4: Live from NPR News in Washington, I'm Ryland Barton. A government watchdog agency estimates the Trump administration spent nearly $7 billion paying federal workers to quit their jobs last year. As NPR's Andrea Hsu reports, the move was part of a broad effort to slash the government.
5: The Government Accountability Office found spending on administrative leave soared last year, mostly due to the Trump administration's deferred resignation program.